0: risk of food contamination from the outside, just like you would peel an orange.
1: With all the uncertainty around cyclospora, how do consumers protect themselves?
2: It's Tuesday, July 21st, and this is All Things Considered from NPR News.
1: I'm Elsa Chang.
2: And I'm Juana Summers. The Ebola outbreak has persisted for more than 2 months in the Democratic Republic of Congo.
1: And health officials are struggling with next steps.
3: The outbreak is well spread. You can see that there are lots of dots on the map of varying sizes.
2: Also, a famous pair of eagles east of Los Angeles could see a new housing development near their habitat.
1: Could that proposal threaten these birds that so many people watch on live stream?
4: It's almost like they know they're on a television show and they're putting on special skits all day long, and it's just hilarious.
2: Now the news.
5: Live from NPR News in Washington, I'm Ryland Barton. Defense Secretary Pete Hegseth was on Capitol Hill today asking Congress for tens of billions of dollars to fund the Iran war. The U.S. has been intensifying attacks, and four American service members have died in the last week, as NPR's Quill Lawrence reports.
6: The president's statements over the past 5 months have sometimes been ignored or quickly walked back, like his suggestion to put a U.S. toll on traffic in the Strait of Hormuz, or they've been contradictory, like a ceasefire deal being dead but also still under negotiation. And many Democrats on the committee pointed out that whatever rationale for the war as it evolves, none of these have landed well with the American people, certainly not well enough to understand why Americans are dying, albeit in relatively small numbers. But these are young soldiers who've died over the weekend. Private Isabella Gonzalez was just 19 years old.
5: NPR's Quill Lawrence reporting. President Trump says he's directing his administration to allow U.S. airlines to fly commercial flights from the U.S. to Lebanon directly. It comes after Trump met at the White House with Lebanon's president. NPR's Deepa Shivaram has more.
7: Trump announced the news in a post on social media and says he hopes other countries will also allow direct flights into Lebanon. The timeline on when those flights would be greenlit is unclear. It would be the first time in 40 years the route is available. Trump's push for direct flights into Lebanon comes as the Trump administration issued guidance on Monday to all Americans abroad to, quote, exercise increased caution. The State Department said Americans should reconsider travel to and through the Middle East. Deepa Shivaram, NPR News, The White House.
5: Only about one in eight nurses in the U.S. are men, but efforts to make the profession more gender neutral are taking hold, helped along by a favorable job market, NPR's Andrea Hsu reports.
8: With nurses in high demand, the University of Alabama at Birmingham has worked for years to bring more men into its nursing school. Faculty there also know that in some cases, male patients respond better to healthcare workers who look like them. Nursing student Connor Adderholt says it was seeing how nurses tended to his grandmother after a stroke that cemented his desire to become one himself.
9: It made me realize, like, this is what I want to do, like, to deal with these tough situations that people have to deal with, to be that calm in the storm.
8: Good news for students. The Labor Department projects steady job growth for nurses over the next decade, and the jobs pay well. The national median wage for registered nurses tops $90,000 a year. Andrea Hsu, NPR News.
5: New Jersey's governor says about 6,600 people who indicated they were non-citizens were nonetheless registered to vote in the state because of an error. Democratic Governor Mikey Sherrill says it took place between 2023 and 2024 before she was in office. Sherrill says fewer than 400 of those people ended up casting ballots. This is NPR.
10: It's 5:04 with CAP Radio News. I'm Devin Yamanaka. Former UC Davis student Carlos Reales Dominguez has been found guilty of involuntary manslaughter in connection to a deadly 2023 stabbing spree. Jurors also found him not guilty of second-degree murder and attempted murder. Dominguez killed two men and seriously injured a woman between April and May 2023. He was declared incompetent to stand trial after being diagnosed with schizophrenia. The case was put on hold as Dominguez was sent to a state hospital to receive treatment. It was reinstated in 2024 after doctors declared his competency was restored. A mistrial was declared last June after the jury found Dominguez not guilty of first-degree murder and deadlocked on the remaining charges. A mistrial has been declared in the case of two men accused of carrying out the K Street mass shooting. According to media reports, jurors couldn't unanimously agree over whether Dondre Martin and Matula Payton should be found guilty of second-degree murder in connection to Sacramento's deadliest shooting. The Sacramento County District Attorney's Office says it's weighing its next steps, including whether to retry the case. Prosecutors previously dropped first-degree murder charges against the defendants and chose to proceed with second-degree instead. Dondre's brother, Smiley Martin, was also charged in connection to the shooting, but died in jail last June. More than 100 rounds were fired in the shooting in April 2022 near the state capitol, killing six people and injuring 12 more. 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
13: This is All Things Considered from NPR News. I'm Juana Summers in Washington.
1: And I'm Elsa Chang in Culver City, California. The Cyclospora outbreak continues to sicken thousands of people in record-breaking numbers, especially in the Midwest. So NPR's Yuki Noguchi joins us now to talk about what consumers need to know. Hi, Yuki.
14: Hi, Elsa.
1: Okay, so let's just start with where things stand at this moment. Like, what is the risk for the average consumer?
14: Yeah, someone with cyclosporiasis typically has persistent diarrhea, and it can last many weeks. You know, it typically crops up every summer when it's hot. So the main danger here is dehydration, especially for babies, older or immunocompromised people. And that can cause, in severe cases, kidney failure, especially for people with diabetes or, you know, renal problems to begin with. But for most people, it's just miserable. You know, no deaths have been reported, but it's just miserable.
1: It sounds so miserable. And I've seen estimates that, like, what, about 10,000 people have gotten sick at this point. Is that accurate?
14: Yeah, the numbers are tricky. As of July 11th, the Centers for Disease Control and Prevention's disease surveillance says there are 3,700 confirmed cases. But we know it's much, much higher than that because of lags in reporting. Ann Zink, an Alaska ER doctor and health policy fellow at Yale, created a web tool to try to get public health data out faster. But she says confirming cyclosporiasis cases takes time.
0: It's not a test that we routinely do. So healthcare providers have to have a high suspicion. Patients need to have access to healthcare to be able to go in and get tested. Then the test takes a couple days to come back, and state and local health officials will send it to the state. And then that takes a little bit of time to look at. And then that has to be sent to the federal government, to CDC.
14: You know, so the upshot is that no one really knows how big this actually is and therefore when it might end.
1: Yeah. Okay, well, Yuki, where exactly are the risks currently the greatest right now in the U.S.? What do you know?
14: It depends on your geography and obviously proximity to the contamination. Experts think we're actually dealing with several unrelated outbreaks right now. The biggest by far is Michigan and Ohio, which account for most cases right now. U.S. health officials say iceberg lettuce from Taylor Farms in Mexico was the source. That product was recalled. But now if you look at a heat map of these states, you know, where the cases are, the southern Michigan border with Ohio is like the worst. It's like 10 times the rate of that of nearby states.
1: Wow. And at this point, we don't know the source. No produce has so far tested positive for the parasite, right?
14: Right. That's right. And that's actually not uncommon. You know, a crop is large, a sample is small. So it's, you know, it's easy to miss these things.
1: Yeah, but it's so frustrating. So what are consumers supposed to do at this point?
14: Yeah, it's hard also because Cyclospora is a tough parasite to kill. It's both waterborne and foodborne. It's resistant to chemicals typically used to treat produce. And, you know, chlorine, like in pools, also typically won't kill it. So it will die when heated to 158 degrees. But, you know, that doesn't help if you're eating fresh produce and right. it can hide in the crevices of there. So Anne Fink, that ER doctor, recommends first buying from smaller local farms because this latest case involves a large processor and distributor. Plus,
0: I would also tell people to clean and wash them really well. And things like a head of iceberg lettuce, just taking off the top layers, can help to reduce that risk of food contamination from the outside, just like you would peel an orange.
14: You know, parasites tend to stick to the outside of produce.
1: And real quick, Yuki, what advice is there for people who think they might have contracted this?
14: Well, right now, given this outbreak, doctors are recommending coming in if symptoms last, and especially if you're cramping or seeing blood in your stool. The treatment is an antibiotic, and it can resolve within days.
1: That is NPR's Yuki Noguchi. Thank you, Yuki.
14: Thank you, Elsa.
13: The Trump administration is at it again. Late yesterday, the White House imposed 50% tariffs on a wide variety of Canadian goods, citing what it calls Canada's discriminatory treatment of American products. Krista Freeland knows a thing or two about the impact of tariffs. She was Canada's finance minister from 2020 to 2024, and she joins me now to talk through this latest turn in the tariff battle between the United States and its neighbor to the north. Welcome back to the program.
15: Great to be with you, Juana.
13: So we'll get to the specifics of the latest tariffs that President Trump is trying to impose in a moment, but you spoke to my colleague Mary Louise Kelly earlier this year, and you made the case for the importance of the U.S.-Canada trade relationship. For people who might not understand, what do you believe it is that Canada gets out of a healthy trade relationship with the U.S.?
15: Well, I think both Canada and the United States have stronger economies when we work together. Trade is the cheapest way to grow your economy when it's trade between comparable partners who have similar labor and environmental standards as Canada and the U.S. do. And something that Americans often don't realize about Canada, because we're so much smaller than you are, is how important we are as an export market for the U.S. Canada is the largest export market for the U.S., larger than China, Japan, the U.K., and France combined.
13: If you're taking stock of this moment in Canadian and U.S. relations, how significant of an impasse is this?
15: I think that this is the worst the Canada-U.S. relationship has been, probably at any time. I would say at any time since the War of 1812, except Canada wasn't a country then. What's really, I think, hurtful to Canadians is the disrespect, the fact that Canada's sovereignty is openly and repeatedly challenged, the fact that Canada is being accused in this seemingly random way of unfair trade practices, when actually our trade is governed by a trading relationship whose negotiation I led and which Donald Trump signed off on. I was there when he signed our current trade deal that he is currently violating, and he called it the best trade deal ever.
13: In your opinion piece for the Financial Times, you make the case that the best strategy for a country that's targeted by Trump's tariffs is to hold the line, to retaliate, not negotiate. Tell us why.
15: I didn't say not negotiate. I think you should always negotiate. But my view when we negotiated the current trade agreement, the USMCA, was we do not escalate and we do not back down. You don't start a fight, but if the Trump administration starts a fight with you, you have to hold the line. And that's what I think Canada should do.
13: President Trump would argue that Canada is treating American products unfavorably. How would you respond to that?
15: It's just not true. The fact is that with the initial imposition of tariffs when President Trump was elected the second time, the U.S. violated its trade agreement with Canada. This escalation is coming from out of nowhere. And, you know, what it shows to Canadians, and I think to the world, is that even if you have a deal with Donald Trump, it doesn't matter. It doesn't count.
16: What would your advice be to Canadian leaders who are looking to figure out how to respond in this moment?
15: I think that now is the time for strength. Now is the time for dollar retaliation. I think Canadians are ready for that. Regular Canadians are already, of their own volition, choosing to boycott the U.S. Canadians are voting with their feet and not going on holiday in the U.S. Canadians are voting with their wallets and not buying U.S. goods. I think Canadians would support a strong position from the government of Canada.
16: Now, in your article, Krista, you lay out some lessons that the rest of the world is now learning as it relates to these tariffs. In your view, what's the message to other nations here?
15: I think that they have to recognize that appeasement doesn't work with the Trump administration. You may think that it's worth making some concessions, that it's worth, you know, eating some humble pie. It's worth excessively flattering President Trump, because you think that if you do that, you will sort of escape his attention and get a deal. But I think that what we're seeing from President Trump is no deal is permanent. He rips things up, and he only really respects the counterparties that respond with strength.
16: If no negotiations reached in the next 30 days, what could that mean for consumers in both countries?
15: You know, what it will mean for sure for the U.S. And for American consumers is higher prices. Tariffs are a tax. And right now, there is an affordability crisis in the United States. Inflation is actually pretty high in the U.S. That means that there is a danger that interest rates go up as well. So, you know, this policy, it's sort of doubly absurd because it's harmful for Americans and it hurts the Canada-U.S. relationship. And, you know, my message to your listeners is, if America can't get along with Canada, who can you get along with? America is the world's biggest economy. It has the world's biggest military. But I think even America needs friends in the world. And your government is doing a really good job of alienating all of your friends.
16: Krista Freeland, former Deputy Prime Minister of Canada and Minister of Foreign Affairs. She's a writer and resident fellow at Harvard's Institute of Politics. Thank you.
15: My pleasure.

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1: 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I'm Devin Yamanaka. In Sacramento area, traffic downtown to Roseville will take you about 40 minutes. In Stanislaus County, from Modesto to Stockton, that will take you about 42 minutes right now.
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1: From the Cap Radio newsroom, a couple top stories at the moment. Former UC Davis student Carlos Reales Dominguez has been found guilty of involuntary manslaughter in connection to a deadly 2023 stabbing spree. Jurors also found Dominguez not guilty of second-degree murder and attempted murder. In another major trial in the region, a mistrial has been declared in the case of two men accused of carrying out the K Street mass shooting. According to media reports, jurors couldn't unanimously agree over whether Dondre Martin and Matula Payton should be found guilty of second-degree murder. The Sacramento County District Attorney's Office says it's weighing its next steps, including whether to retry the case. 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
8: 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I'm Juana Summers.
9: And I'm Elsa Chang. It's been more than a week since renewed fighting between the U.S. and Iran began. And again, all eyes are on Pakistan to broker a breakthrough once more. High-level diplomatic talks are underway in Islamabad today as key Pakistani mediators try to save a crumbling interim agreement. As NPR's Dia Hadid reports from Islamabad, this is a remarkable turn of fortune for Pakistan's army chief and for his country.
10: A brass band plays for Iran's president. He was visiting in June, a gesture of thanks, after Pakistan mediated a memorandum of understanding that set off negotiations on a peace deal, even amid flaring clashes. Pakistan's Defense Minister Khwaja Asif says his country has a new role, peacemaker.
11: We have attained a very praiseworthy role, which is a clean break from
10: when, in his view, Pakistan was unfairly labeled a
11: country which was identified with terrorism.
10: Arif Anur is a columnist with Pakistani newspaper Dawn. In a cafe, she says, this was unexpected.
12: Pieces of the puzzle kept falling into place in a way that perhaps nobody could have predicted.
10: In fact, when Trump was re-elected, Pakistan's military government worried they'd pay a price for jailing the former Prime Minister, Imran Khan, in 2023. Khan had good relations with Trump in his first administration. And Trump confidant, Richard Grenell, demanded his release in now-deleted tweets.
13: Everybody was worried, actually.
10: Abdullah Khan heads the Pakistan Institute for Conflict and Security Studies. He says the military-backed government worked to get into Trump's good books, including by extraditing a man accused of involvement in the 2021 Kabul attack that killed more than a dozen service members during America's withdrawal from Afghanistan. Khan says that effort paid off. Trump thanked Pakistan in his first joint session of Congress in March last year.
14: And I want to thank especially the government of Pakistan for helping arrest this monster.
10: A few weeks later, events took another turn.
5: India struck multiple targets across Pakistan in the most extensive strikes in more than 50 years.
10: Pakistan caught Trump's attention as it fought back and claimed to have downed Indian fighter jets. After that days-long war, President Trump hosted Army Chief Field Marshal Asim Manir in the White House. Afterwards, he began calling him my favorite general. And Pakistan flattered a man who enjoys flattery.
4: Mr. President, I would like to salute you.
10: That's Prime Minister Shehbaz Sharif. In audio from the Associated Press last October, he announces,
4: I would like to nominate this great president for Nobel Peace Prize.
10: So by the time the US and Israel began their war on Iran in late February, columnist Noura says, Pakistan was uniquely placed to play peacemaker.
12: There was nobody else who could have played this role.
10: She says the Army Chief Field Marshal Asim Manir worked to contain the war, to stop it from spreading. He tapped his newfound contacts at the White House alongside the Prime Minister, Shehbaz Sharif. And Iran, too, was short on friends, and Pakistan's Interior Minister, Mohsen Naqvi, was dispatched to Tehran. It helped that he was from Pakistan's large Shia minority. Shortly after the war began, Pakistan arranged a ceasefire between the US and Iran that has curbed the worst clashes. That was followed by April talks in Islamabad. They quickly collapsed, but Pakistani mediators kept trying. Then, in mid-June,
15: we just made a great settlement of the war with Iran.
10: Now, Khan, the security analyst, says Pakistan's emerged as a regional force and appears to be exploring defense agreements with smaller Gulf countries.
13: They're looking towards Pakistan because Americans failed to protect them during this war.
10: But Noor, the columnist, says while Pakistan looks outwardly strong,
12: there is no stability.
10: She says Munira's military-backed government has been quelling flaring protests with violence. In June, in clashes between protesters and police, 20 people were killed.
12: If the state is using violence, then it means its authority and legitimacy is already under question.
10: And she says that instability may erode Pakistan's gains. Dee Hadid, NPR News, Islamabad.
16: For the last decade, a 24/7 live stream of an eagle's nest about 90 miles east of Los Angeles has captivated people around the world, making occupants Jackie and Shadow into internet celebrities. Right now, an eagle suspected to be Jackie is at a wildlife rescue being evaluated for a possible illness or injury. But advocates are worried about a different, longer-term concern: plans to develop the lakeshore near the nest. Biologists who study eagles say it's complicated. From member station KVCR in San Bernardino, Madison Ament reports.
17: Tune into the live stream, and it feels like you're in the eagle's nest as Big Bear Lake shimmers bright blue about a mile away. On a recent morning, Shadow glided into the nest with a fish to share with his eaglets. The live stream's creator, the late Sandy Steers, always marveled at how they captivated audiences. Here she is standing close to their tree in January 2025.
18: It's almost like they know they're on a television show and they're putting on special skits all day long, and it's just hilarious.
17: 25 years ago, Steers helped found Friends of Big Bear Valley to stop a luxury housing and marina project on the lake's last undeveloped shore. In 2015, Steers started the Eagle live stream. It's helped spread the group's conservation message. The San Bernardino County Board of Supervisors recently approved the development project, but Friends of Big Bear Valley is still fighting it. They say it will create stressful noise and boat traffic at the eagle's only undisturbed fishing spot and cut down trees where they perch to hunt. The owner and developer of the land, RCK Properties, declined an interview, but their project plans include protections for the eagles, like a neighborhood eagle watch, limitations on using the marina, and ongoing consultation with an arborist. Steers said those mitigation measures aren't enough.
18: Requiring the homeowners association to police themselves and enforce the biological mitigation supposedly protecting bald eagles and the highly endangered plant species on this property.
17: That was her at a Board of Supervisors meeting last September. She died in February. But several independent eagle experts say that it's not clear that Jackie and Shadow would be negatively affected by this development. Biologists like Bill Bowerman of the University of Maryland College Park say the pair would probably be okay.
19: It sounds like the mitigation that has been proposed, it sounds reasonable.
17: Bowerman says things like tree maintenance and closing the marina during the winter breeding season are what he'd do. In fact, he's authored similar conservation plans. He says the boat activity probably won't interfere much.
19: Most of the times they're fishing really early in the morning when people typically aren't there.
17: But Bowerman and other experts say they're concerned about the impact this development will have on eagles who aren't already established in this area. Peter Nye is a retired biologist from New York's Department of Environmental Conservation. He says development takes away habitat from eagles. Right now, that area is full of trees that eagles could nest in.
20: As long as that territory is maintained, that allows eagles to continue to perpetuate.
17: Friends of Big Bear Valley is engaged in one last-ditch effort to save this land. Just before Sandy Steers died, she negotiated a deal with RCK Properties to purchase the land for $10 million, if she could raise the money. So far, they've raised over $4 million. The deadline is July 31st. For NPR News, I'm Madison Ament in San Bernardino.
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1: It's 529. 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Still ahead on All Things Considered, the Tule Lake Segregation Center in Modoc County was one of 10 camps where Japanese Americans were imprisoned during World War II. 80 years after its closure, a group of pilgrims visited to pay tribute to the people who died there. 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
24: Live from NPR News in Culver City, California, I'm Duane Brown. The five-month-old war with Iran continues to intensify, sending gas and oil prices soaring with no end in sight to the fighting. So far, 17 U.S. service members have died, with one still missing, and nearly 100 injured in the last 2 weeks. The Pentagon has spent more than $37 billion in the war, and today Defense Secretary Pete Hegseth was on Capitol Hill requesting an additional $67 billion.
25: This supplemental request serves two purposes: sustain our military readiness to meet this year's new demands, and accelerate critical capabilities to replace and augment those we have used in contingencies. But make no mistake, this is not a one-for-one replacement. We are upgrading and we are modernizing across the force.
24: The request for more money for the war comes after the Trump administration launched the attack alongside Israel without consulting U.S. lawmakers. A software error in New Jersey led to more than 6,000 non-citizens being registered to vote. NPR's Miles Parks reports the issue has been resolved, but such errors have been shown to fuel conspiracy theories.
26: The software error meant that thousands of people who answered no to the question, "Are you a U.S. citizen?" at a DMV, were still registered to vote anyway. New Jersey's Governor Mikey Sherrill called the problem serious, but she also said fewer than 400 of the mistaken registrants actually voted, and the erroneous registrations have now been removed as well. These sorts of bureaucratic errors aren't unheard of. Oregon dealt with a similar issue in 2024, but non-citizens have never been shown to register on purpose in anything but very small numbers. Still, experts expect these sorts of errors to be spotlighted by those looking to cast doubt on the entire election system this fall. Miles Parks, NPR News, Washington.
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1: It's 5:32. With CAP Radio News, I'm Devin Yamanaka. The Trump administration announced today it's withholding $1 billion in Medicaid reimbursements for California and Minnesota. CAP Radio's Laura Fitzgerald reports.
17: The Department of Health and Human Services says it's deferring Medicaid reimbursements to both states. It says to crack down on fraud. It's the Trump administration's latest move to withhold federal funds from blue states for unfounded allegations of widespread fraud. The Centers for Medicare and Medicaid Services is deferring $867 million for California specifically. HHS says it's investigating California for, quote, spending growth that far exceeded national trends. Governor Gavin Newsom said the claims were politically motivated.
0: This is politics, and you know it's politics. To the extent it's substantive, bring it on. We want to work with them.
17: HHS Secretary Robert F. Kennedy Jr. says the administration will release the funds to California if the state shows proof that Medicaid claims are legitimate. Newsom says the state has already been working to get them the requested information. Laura Fitzgerald, KEP Radio News.
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7: This is All Things Considered from NPR News. I'm Juana Summers in Washington.
8: And I'm Elsa Chang in Culver City, California. Ebola has been spreading for more than 2 months in the Democratic Republic of Congo, and health officials are not keeping up. The virus has killed almost 1,000 people and sickened more than 2,400. And most of these cases are not showing up on the radar of the World Health Organization. As NPR's Jonathan Lambert reports, that's making the response more difficult.
9: In mid-May, the first Ebola cases were confirmed in Mwampara and Mungwalu, two mining towns in the northeast. Since then, the outbreak has grown. Armand Sprecher is a physician with Doctors Without Borders. He's currently in DRC.
11: The outbreak is well spread. You can see that there are lots of dots on the map of varying sizes.
9: The biggest dots, representing the most cases, are near where it was first identified. But there are lots of smaller dots spread out across five provinces and separated by hundreds of miles.
11: That's a lot of territory.
9: This scope makes it hard to know exactly where the virus is spreading.
11: Our best way to know where the hidden virus is to keep track of known exposures. So that is, we find a sick person and say, who was in contact with that sick person, right? Who took care of them? Who did their laundry? Who touched them? Or who went to a burial where somebody had died of this?
9: Identifying those contacts, informing them of their exposure, and keeping tabs on them is known as contact tracing. In theory, it should be able to flag where the virus is and where it could go next. And it could help exposed people get care faster if needed.
11: It's labor intensive, but if you can do it well, you've got a really good handle on the outbreak.
9: But as of now, the WHO says they don't have a good handle on this outbreak. 80% of new cases are popping up outside of known contacts, says Nahid Bedelia.
27: That is an alarm bell for me.
9: She's an infectious disease physician at Boston University who treated Ebola patients during the West Africa outbreak of 2014.
27: I remember a moment during my deployment in Sierra Leone where I was coming out of an Ebola treatment unit, and one of our epidemiologists sat there and said, you know, there's thousands of people that needed to be contact traced. And everybody in the room realized the gravity of that. And that's what I think is happening.
9: That high number could stem from contact tracers missing some contacts of known cases. More contact tracers would help, and the WHO says that 21,000 community workers are currently being trained. But Bedelia thinks the bigger issue is that there are whole chains of transmission that officials just don't know about until it's too late.
27: Probably a lot more cases that we're missing, and this means people are presenting much later to care.
9: Another problem is that many people just aren't able to or interested in coming to clinics. About two-thirds of deaths are occurring outside of the health system, according to the WHO. Bahuma Tatanji is an infectious disease physician at Emory. She points to one major factor.
4: Lots of mistrust towards the medical science and the people who are investigating the outbreak, because there have been historical, what is thought to be betrayals of those communities, which make them less likely to be trusting of contact tracers or people who are working to contain the outbreak.
9: Regaining that trust is difficult work. But Bedelia thinks recent developments could help.
27: I think that you can build trust by providing better care. And that better care can, of course, be access to potentially promising treatments.
9: There are no approved treatments for the kind of Ebola that's spreading. But clinical trials for two therapies, as well as a drug that could prevent exposed people from getting sick, are now underway. Bedelia hopes that could attract more people to seek help. Ultimately, that's what's needed to help patients survive and control the outbreak. Jonathan Lambert, NPR News.
5: Since the Trump administration reinstated a bombing campaign against Iran, at least three U.S. soldiers have been killed. This came after Iran began striking U.S. bases in the region again. It's leaving families of soldiers and sailors wondering what happens next. From where we have Steve Walsh with WHRO in Norfolk, Virginia. Hi, Steve.
10: How you doing?
5: Hey, I'm well. So, Steve, I understand you were recently waiting with family members at the port in Norfolk when USS Fort Lauderdale came home after a long deployment. Tell us what you saw and heard.
10: Right. So this was the homecoming for the amphibious transport ship, which carries sailors and Marines. They left Norfolk with the Iwo Jima Amphibious Ready Group last August, but they were the last of the ships to return, and they spent over 11 months on deployment. I should note they were down in the Caribbean, originally part of the effort to capture Venezuelan leader Nicolas Maduro, but they stayed in the region for months, including providing aid after the devastating earthquake there. So while a lot of the focus has been on Iran, these sailors were also out at sea for almost a year.
5: What did people you talked to say about how that affected their families, especially now as we're seeing the operations around Iran heating up again?
10: So I talked with Ensign Ryan Silver, who was waiting on the pier for his wife, Lieutenant Olivia Silver.
12: I think it's something you really have to experience in order to know. 11 months is easy to say, but if you think about what you were doing 11 months ago, it will likely feel like an eternity ago. And to do it without your favorite person in the world is not easy.
10: And by the way, he was holding a very large bouquet of flowers.
5: I mean, Steve, that just sounds really tough. It sounds like he has had enough of these long deployments.
10: Oh, yeah. They were both really ready for this to be over. On the other hand, Silver says the two of them are naval officers. They're both following the war in Iran. He says neither of them are deterred by the prospect of more long deployments.
12: Ultimately, we all signed up to support and defend the country. And if this is what the smart people higher up think that we need to do in order to keep defending the country, then we're here to do it.
5: And Steve, NPR has confirmed that the Department of Defense was slow-walking news on casualties. What about communications for the families of these service members, particularly as they face these long deployments?
10: Well, you know, for one thing, these sailors are at sea a lot longer. Typically, carriers pull into port every month or so to resupply and let the crews decompress. But since Iran is striking U.S. bases in the Middle East, that has drastically limited the Navy's options. So part of the bombing campaign against Iran, the carrier USS Lincoln has spent more than 200 days at sea. That's more continuous time at sea than during the COVID-19 outbreak. Sailors say, can say very little about what they've been doing during the months when they're away from home. Valerie Hepburn, she waited on the pier for her son, Justin Pless, who works in IT on the USS Fort Lauderdale. This was his first deployment, and he was gone for close to a year. She's worried about what's going to happen next.
13: Absolutely. It's scary because you just never know what's happening. Everything has been a shock. Every time something happens, it's just, we just don't know what direction we're going in this country. So yeah, I'm a little afraid for him.
7: And finally, Steve, I just want to note that the slow flow of information from the Pentagon keeps coming up. As I understand, there hasn't been a press conference since May. Do we know why?
10: Yeah, since May. And no real reason given. And when it comes to what's next, I heard from some of these same sentiments from numerous families of sailors on other ships coming in and out of Naval Station Norfolk. They just don't know what to expect.
7: That's Steve Walsh reporting from Norfolk, Virginia. Thank you.
10: Thanks.

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1: It's 5:44 with CAP Radio News. I'm Devin Yamanaka. The Tule Lake Segregation Center in Modoc County was one of 10 camps where Japanese Americans were imprisoned during World War II. 80 years after its closure, a group of pilgrims visited to pay tribute to the people who died there. As Jefferson Public Radio's Roman Battaglia explains for the California Report, the survivors of the camp see parallels between their experience and the federal government's treatment of immigrants today.
2: Buddhist priest Duncan Williams recites a prayer meant to alleviate suffering caused by the hatred and ignorance of others. Behind him is a small concrete jail, one of the few structures left at the Tule Lake Segregation Center. It sits on open rangeland 8 miles south of the Oregon border and was known for having some of the harshest conditions. William stands before a large crowd that's gathered for a memorial service to remember the 331 people who died at this camp during World War II. Williams has everyone collectively recite their names to ensure they aren't forgotten. After the attack on Pearl Harbor, over 100,000 Japanese Americans were imprisoned in one of 10 so-called relocation centers across the country. Phyllis Iwasaki's family was among them.
3: I want to pay tribute to my family, my grandparents, my parents, older brother, who was just a toddler at the time, and my sister, who was born in Newell at the camp.
2: Hiroshi Shimizu is the president of the Tule Lake Committee, which organizes the pilgrimages. He told the crowd that the U.S. Constitution should have prevented this.
4: Yet during World War II, those constitutional guarantees were abandoned by men in power who chose fear over principle.
2: Shimizu says the goal of the pilgrimage is to remember what happened at this camp and honor those who died there. He got involved because of his own connection to Tule Lake.
4: I arrived in Tule Lake at 6 months old in September of 1943. I went on what I call the grand tour of incarceration sites.
2: Shimizu is not the only camp survivor on the pilgrimage. Satsuki Ina was born here. She says she knows firsthand the brutality that faced those who protested the camps. Her father was charged with sedition and taken from his family for speaking out.
5: He was held here for several days, and the mugshot that I found of him from his FBI files shows that he had been beaten. He had bruises and contusions all over his face.
2: Ina is one of the co-founders of Sudo for Solidarity, an activist group. These sites are often referred to as internment camps, but Ina says that's not accurate. As internment is a legal term describing the imprisonment of enemy nationals. Most people in the camps were American citizens. Ina says what happened here fits the definition of a concentration camp.
5: The euphemistic language was used to suppress the truth, to minimize what they actually did. We're working fervently, really, to correct the language.
2: She says it's hard to see what's happening today at ICE detention facilities and not see the similarities to her own experience.
5: We feel like because of what happened to us, it's really important for us to show up in ways that people didn't show up for us back in 1942.
2: Chizu Omori, another camp survivor, is worried about the singling out of people based on their race or ethnicity.
6: We're going backwards, and that's a hard thing to accept because do we learn our lessons? Apparently not.
2: That's why this pilgrimage feels more poignant than ever. After the memorial ceremony, most of the pilgrims gather with signs and banners to directly connect the historical events of Japanese-American incarceration with modern-day immigration enforcement.
7: The greatest risk of all is to do nothing.
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2: For the California Report, I'm Roma Battaglia in Tule Lake.
1: 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In Sacramento area traffic, from downtown to Elk Grove, it's about half an hour. 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
1: From the Cap Radio newsroom, Central Valley Congressman Josh Harder is demanding an audit of ICE operations in the region. Harder's office says he sent a letter to ICE's acting director demanding answers about local detainments, uses of force, and current operations. This comes after Harder visited the Stockton ICE facility in January for a federal oversight investigation. He says personnel refused to answer basic questions. More news at capradio.org.
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0: 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I'm Ilse Chang.
14: And I'm Juana Summers. The child actor to pop star Pipeline has given us Olivia Rodrigo and Miley Cyrus and Britney Spears. And for a while, Ramona.
15: I've always loved reading celebrity memoirs of former child stars.
14: Author Rachel Lynn Solomon.
15: Because I think it says something about our society that when we talk about child stars, it's couched in, oh, but she's okay now, as though this is the rare exception, that someone is coming out of this seemingly unscathed. So my goal with this story was to give Ramona that agency back.
14: Ramona is the female lead of Solomon's new romance novel. She's had enough of the school of hard knocks,

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1: Is an old trope, but her Ramona isn't exactly powerless.
2: She really needs to make a change in her life. She has spent 26 years living in the public eye. She has been subjected to abuse from her manager parents, from the world at large, from executives, and she has reached a state of complete and total burnout. And there's always been someone else pulling the strings and leaving the music industry. Mm-hmm. This is really the first independent choice she has ever made.
1: And her journey into the classroom and into academia is what leads us to Nick, her psychology professor. And the first moment in the book, when she initially walks into his classroom, he's pretty wary and dismissive of her, doesn't really take her ambition seriously. Tell us about Nick and about the dynamic in those early days.
2: So Nick is, he's mid-30s, he's recently divorced, and I wanted to paint him as kind of the opposite of the professor archetype. You know, you think of this stiff, starchy guy with the sweater vest and the elbow patches. Mm-hmm. I wanted him to be the kind of confident, easygoing, generally unrattleable professor who's just always kind of running around the classroom, just loves connecting with students, and yet she really gets under his skin.
1: Rachel, your book combines a couple of popular tropes. There's the age gap between Ramona and Nick, but there's also the fact that Nick is Ramona's professor. I wonder, what appeals to you about these kinds of romance stories where there's a little bit of, I don't know, a taste of the forbidden?
2: For sure. And I realize that these are two tropes that can be extremely polarizing to readers. Mm-hmm. And I think that's part of what makes them so appealing because, yes, they are forbidden, they are taboo, and my goal with this book was to take those two tropes and turn this relationship into something as tender and loving as possible. Because, I mean, as people will hopefully see in the book, consent and communication are absolutely at the forefront. Mm-hmm. And that's just non-negotiable for me as a romance author, and especially when dealing with these tropes. But because Ramona is reclaiming a lot of her agency and because they are at this power imbalance at the beginning, he is so used to being in control in his classroom. That's his domain. And then she comes charging in there, kind of going into his office, messing up his books, and he is completely taken aback. And they are both kind of grappling for power. You know, she comes from this world where she's famous, she's rich. It's not a typical age gap where she doesn't have any power. Mm-hmm. But I think as time goes on, it reveals that they are very perfectly matched for each other because they are able to open up and be vulnerable in a way that they haven't with anyone else.
1: You recently wrote a piece about a one-line review that this book received, and I want to read that review so we can get into it. The review says, "The hottest thing a man can do is go to therapy." And first of all, I just want to say facts, but let's talk about how this relates to Nick and Ramona.
2: Yes, so because Nick has recently gone through a divorce, he has been in therapy. Literally the very first line of his first chapter is about him recently having gone to a therapy session. So he's set up for success in that he is learning how to process his emotions. But he's also very wary of how he appears to other people in that he doesn't want to burden them with those emotions. We learn early on he only allows himself a very reasonable 10 minutes per day to wallow because he doesn't want to bother anyone. Mm-hmm. And Ramona really encourages him to feel his feelings. And then Ramona has also spent quite a lot of time in therapy, unpacking the trauma she has dealt with, you know, as a result of her career, as a result of some of her past relationships. And actually in one of their first scenes together, they both kind of make a joke about being in therapy. Mm-hmm. And about most of Los Angeles being in therapy. And I think they've really developed a lot of skills that enable them to slowly take off their masks and stop performing around the other person.
1: Hmm. You've made the case that romance novels are sort of the perfect place to explore mental health. Why do you think that is?
2: I think a huge part of that reason is with a romance novel, one of the only rules is that you need to have either a happily ever after or a happy for now. So when readers pick up the book, they know that they are guaranteed that no matter what kind of trauma, you know, what kind of suffering you inflict on the characters, they will be together in the end. And with, you know, how messy and stressful and horrible the world can be, so many readers want that escapism. And I mean, first of all, it feels like just an honor to be able to provide that joy and that light to someone. But with regard to mental health,

0: I think that, first of all, people are always wanting to see themselves in books, and they want to see that they can have this wild escapist love story no matter what is going on in their brain and how it's working. But yeah, I think it's really, romance novels are a soft place to land. And when you pick up a romance novel, or when I'm writing a romance novel, I feel like I'm making a promise to the reader that I might explore some difficult topics, but I will do it in a safe space. And I will hopefully make them feel seen and understood in that they are worthy of love.
1: I know that you used to work in public radio in Seattle, and one of your previous books, The X Talk, was actually set at a public radio station in the Pacific Northwest. So I wonder, are there things that you took away from your time in journalism that help you now as a fiction writer?
0: Yes, I mean, I think the major thing is that I'm so much less scared to reach out to people asking to interview them. I was a very shy, very unconfident teenager. And then going to college and studying journalism, I had to cold call people and ask if I could talk to them for the student newspaper. Sometimes it wasn't even calling, it was showing up in person. And I'm also 4'10, so even I'm intimidated by pretty much everyone. Unfortunately, I didn't get to talk to any pop stars for this book, but or you're a psychology professor. Can I pick your brain about your job for for a few minutes? And that always, I think, gives my books that extra bit of realism, I hope. Yeah, I think that if I didn't have that background, I don't know, I might still be that shy, awkward person typing away at their laptop at the back of the coffee shop. And now, I might still be doing that, but maybe my posture is a little straighter. My head is a little higher. So it's giving me a lot of confidence.
1: We've been speaking with Rachel Lynn Solomon. Her new book, Extracurricular, is out now. Rachel, thank you.
0: Thank you. I had such a blast.

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3: Eduardo from Woodland says, thank you for being a guiding light in the sea of disinformation that plagues us all in these turbulent times. 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
4: So here we are, 5 months later. The strait is closed. The ceasefire hasn't just disintegrated. This war is now spiraling out of control again.
5: Defense Secretary Pete Hegseth faced the Senate today requesting more money to fund the Iran war.
0: For Tuesday, July 21st, this is All Things Considered from NPR News.
5: I'm Juana Summers.
0: And I'm Ilse Chang. The White House announced new 50% tariffs on a variety of Canadian goods this week.
5: The president claims Canada has discriminated against the U.S. in key industries.
6: No one has retaliated against us except China and Canada, so we're taking a targeted measure to counter that retaliation.
0: And NPR's Bobby Carter brings us the best R&B entries from this year's Tiny Desk Contest.
7: It's just really, really cool to see these artists enter time after time and reimagine themselves and also reimagine their sets and also just evolve as artists.
5: And how one Southern school is working to draw more men into nursing careers.
0: Now news.
8: Live from NPR News in Washington, I'm Ryland Barton. Ukraine's President Volodymyr Zelensky has fired the country's top military commander following days of protests against the general. As NPR's Greg Myrie reports, this is the second major shakeup to the military leadership in the past week.
9: In a late-night social media post, President Zelensky dismissed the head of the armed forces, General Oleksandr Sirsky. The general, age 60, was credited with winning several key battles in recent years, but he's also a Soviet-trained officer who favored rigid battlefield tactics. He clashed with the popular defense minister, 35-year-old Mikhailo Fedorov, a leading advocate of innovative drone warfare. Zelensky fired Fedorov last week. That ignited the protests in support of Fedorov and against the general. These moves create uncertainty at a moment when Ukraine has regained momentum in the war. Zelensky has named a new general to lead the military, but still has an acting defense minister for now. Greg Myrie, NPR News, Kyiv.
8: President Trump's pick for Director of National Intelligence is moving to the next stage of his confirmation process, a vote before the full Senate. Jay Clayton was recommended by the Senate Intelligence Committee in a 9-8 narrow party line vote that reflects the partisan divide over the sensitive post. NPR's Eric McDaniel has more.
10: Committee Chair Republican Tom Cotton of Arkansas says in a statement, quote, Jay Clayton is a highly qualified nominee with deep experience combating a wide range of national security threats. During his confirmation hearing last week, Democrats repeatedly pressed Clayton to acknowledge that President Trump lost the 2020 presidential election. Clayton refused to engage. Trump's acting intel chief, Bill Pulte, has no intelligence background and has been assailed by Democrats who say he used his role as director of the Federal Housing Finance Agency to weaponize records against the president's opponents. Clayton could be confirmed in the full Senate without Democratic support. Eric McDaniel, NPR News, Washington.
8: The Trump administration is pausing $1 billion in federal Medicaid payments to Minnesota and California over alleged fraud concerns. Federal officials say they'll withhold payments until the states verify that certain Medicaid claims meet federal requirements. Erica Zurich from member station Minnesota Public Radio reports.
11: Minnesota officials say the $200 million federal officials are withholding makes this the third time payments have been delayed over alleged fraud in health programs. In a written statement, Minnesota Department of Human Services Temporary Commissioner John Connolly says federal officials haven't provided an explanation on how the deferral amount was calculated. The state says it has cooperated with the federal government to prevent the misuse of health funds. California's Governor Gavin Newsom posted on X that the state is being targeted for political reasons and not because of fraud. For NPR News, I'm Erica Zurich in St. Paul.
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12: It's 6:04 with CAP Radio News. I'm Devin Yamanaka. New tobacco retailers are still on hold in South Lake Tahoe. The city council has voted to extend a temporary moratorium on approving new tobacco retail business applications. Council member Heather Horgan spoke in favor of the pause, citing the health of the community and the high density of existing shops.
13: When you look at the 50 corridor and you look at the density of tobacco shops, it is, for me, it's also a matter of the beautification of our corridor. And what we see when we're driving through town, especially on my end of town, it just seems like a lot of junk advertising for tobacco and kratom.
12: The moratorium essentially freezes any new tobacco stores from opening in South Lake Tahoe so that city staff have more time to study and develop strict new rules. That could include buffer zones near schools. Critics argue more regulations hurt business owners. Paul Pelosi has been charged with a misdemeanor in Napa County. The 86-year-old husband of former House Speaker Nancy Pelosi allegedly hit an unoccupied parked vehicle in Yountville on July 3rd and left the scene. Pelosi is charged with a hit and run resulting in property damage, failing to stop and provide information, and making an unlawful turn. He's scheduled to appear in court on August 14th. This isn't Pelosi's first traffic infraction in Napa County. In August 2022, he pleaded guilty to DUI in connection with an earlier accident. Pelosi was sentenced to 3 years probation and 5 days in jail and ordered to pay a $1,700 fine. You'll find more news at capradio.org, and you can find us on Facebook, as always, by searching for Cap Radio. Still ahead on All Things Considered, here's some of the R&B entries in this year's Tiny Desk Contest. That's coming up in about 20 minutes.
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15: This is All Things Considered from NPR News. I'm Juana Summers in Washington.
16: And I'm Elsa Chang in Culver City, California. Today, Defense Secretary Pete Hegseth was on Capitol Hill asking Congress for billions of dollars to fund the war with Iran. It is the first public hearing on this war since May, with the U.S. now in its 10th day in a row of bombing Iran and four Americans dying in the past week as fighting has intensified. Lawmakers finally had a chance to press this administration on its strategy and on this funding request.
17: This request is an urgent, necessary injection of resources to address the immediate needs of our department.
15: That is Defense Secretary Pete Hegseth speaking to the Senate Appropriations Committee today, asking for tens of billions of those funds urgently as the war escalates. It is the first time in more than 2 months that the Trump administration is giving an accounting on the state of the war.
18: But irrespective of our differing views about the military operations, the fact remains that there are must-pay bills and urgent requirements facing the department that affect the ability of our troops to be well-trained and, more broadly, of the U.S. military to deter and defend against potential aggressors worldwide.
16: That was Republican Susan Collins of Maine, the committee chair. Senators had all kinds of questions for Hegseth about the size of the request, where the money would go, and about the administration's shifting goals for the war.
19: Democrats like Vice Chair Patty Murray told Hegseth,
4: "So I'll be blunt. The truth is your request does not make a lot of sense."
19: And questioned the contradictory narratives about Iran's capabilities and who controls the Strait of Hormuz. Senator Jack Reed of Rhode Island was even more direct.
20: "We're talking about a war used started, not a situation in which oil was flowing freely. There was no conflict. We weren't losing personnel as a result of Iranian action. So your fallback to the Biden administration is just a very, very obvious excuse for what I think is probably, as you described so often, gross negligence."
19: NPR's Quill Lawrence is on the line to help us unpack some of this. Hi there.
21: Hi.
19: So, Quill, we just there heard some of the more testy exchanges from this hearing. What struck you most?
21: Well, straight from their opening statements, I have to say that neither General Kane nor Secretary Hegseth mentioned Iran at all in their opening. And this has to be noted, Secretary Hegseth, I didn't hear him mention the casualties over the weekend. The senators who opened the hearing and General Kane did offer their condolences. I don't know how much to make of that fact, but it's a fact. When the questions started, they were pretty bluntly dodged by the secretary and even the chairman. You heard Democrat Patty Murray just a second ago. She later asked Hegseth about President Trump's proposed toll on traffic through the Strait of Hormuz, asking who talked the president out of it. And Hegseth's answer was that the U.S. is blocking Iran's ports. Murray quoted Hegseth himself saying a few months ago that Iran's missiles were destroyed. And Hegseth's answer to that was that Iran is at its weakest point in 47 years. So they were fairly well talking past each other. Mm-hmm. Republicans, very few of them even asked questions about the war. They focused on other budget issues, except it has said, as you mentioned, Louisiana Republican John Kennedy, who scolded Hegseth and General Kane for not answering questions. He said the topic was as serious as four heart attacks and a stroke, and he wanted straight answers.
19: So it sounds to me like we didn't get much new information on what was going to be the first chance in months. We'll just note here, there has been no Pentagon briefing since May. Do you think that the senators know what's happening with Iran?
21: I don't think they do. Several senators have complained about a dearth of information coming out of the Department of Defense. The real Pentagon press corps was kicked out last year, including NPR. A military official who's not authorized to speak publicly confirmed to NPR that the Pentagon is slow-walking information about wounded troops, for example. And the DOD spokesman yesterday confirmed that there have been 100 wounded in just the past 2 weeks. And that came out under some pressure from the press. Mm-hmm. And the same with some former military officers. They tell me they're in the dark. They don't know how much damage has been done to bases in the region, to U.S. bases. They don't know how many aircraft have been lost on those bases. So it's very hard to draw lessons, for example, about how to defend against drones without these facts.
19: Yeah. And meanwhile, the war with Iran continues to escalate. 10 straight days of bombardment and 4 Americans at least killed over the weekend. And still no new information about how that happened?
21: Right. President Trump said today that some Iranian missiles had somehow slipped through, he said. And he seemed to suggest that the U.S. wasn't maybe in control of those missile defense systems on that base in Jordan. But the soldiers who died were all assigned to air defense teams.
19: I mean, Quill, this war started with regime change. Then it was about keeping Iran from a nuclear weapon. And now it seems to be mostly about opening the Strait of Hormuz, which was not closed before the war. Help us understand.
21: Yes. I mean, these Democratic Senator Murray listed those reasons given by the White House in her opening statement. And the president's statements over the past 5 months have sometimes been ignored or quickly walked back, like his suggestion to put a U.S. toll on traffic in the Strait of Hormuz. Or they've been contradictory, like ceasefire deals being dead, but also still under negotiation. And many Democrats on the committee pointed out that whatever rationale for the war, as it evolves, none of these have landed well with the American people. Certainly not well enough to understand why Americans are dying, albeit in relatively small numbers. But these are young soldiers who died over the weekend. Yeah. You know, Private Isabella Gonzalez was just 19 years old.
19: Mm. NPR's Quill Lawrence, thanks.
21: Thank you.
16: Nursing is the largest healthcare profession in the U.S., and it is growing. But only about 1 in 8 nurses are men. Still, that is double what it was a couple decades ago, thanks to efforts to draw in more men. NPR's Andrea Hsu reports on how one school in the South is leading the way.
1: The simulation suite inside the University of Alabama at Birmingham School of Nursing looks just like a hospital. At a sink outside a mock operating room, adjunct instructor Stephen Parsons shows students how to do what's called a long scrub, thoroughly washing their hands and arms before entering open heart surgery.
2: Because I want to see your arm go up more, up, up, up, up, up, up, up, up, there we go.
1: A little later, the class practices log rolling a patient off a stretcher and onto a bed.
2: Okay, and you're going to count down to three because you're stabilizing everything.
22: Okay. 1, 2, 3.
1: There are a dozen students taking this elective focused on operating room skills. Close to half of them are men. Certain specialties draw more men. This is one of them. But the University of Alabama at Birmingham does have more male nursing students than the national average. Amiri Sadiq, who just log-rolled the mannequin, says as a student here, he hasn't felt alone.
23: I don't really feel like nursing isn't for men or anything like that. I mean, when I go to the hospital, I see guys all the time.
1: That culture is something the university has worked on for years. The nursing school features male students on all its marketing materials. They send male and female nurses into high schools to recruit students. Nearly 1 in 5 faculty members are men. Professor Curry Bordelon says all that makes a difference.
24: Students feel accepted. They feel like they belong.
1: 3 decades ago, back home in Louisiana, Bordelon experienced something different. He first learned about nursing through his aunt, who was a nurse.
24: I was her practice patient, if you will.
1: Out of high school, he worked as a volunteer fireman.
24: I really enjoyed going on the medical calls.
1: And from there, he decided to enroll in a nursing program at a community college. He remembers his first day looking around.
24: There were about 90 people in that first class, that first nursing class that you took. There were only 3 male students.
1: He recalls the instructor telling the guys that the only reason they were there was to satisfy a quota.
24: That to me was sort of a wake up. It was I want to find my right fit where I can strive.
1: Bordelon found a different nursing school and found his calling, working in neonatal intensive care where male nurses are extremely rare. He says fathers in the NICU would sometimes get defensive when they saw him talking to their wives about breastfeeding. But he made a point to tell them,
24: I'm here to support the entire family unit, which means, Dad, would you like to do skin to skin?
1: Which he says is incredibly important for the baby's long-term success.
24: So I've had a lot of positive feedback from the fathers in the neonatal intensive care who embraced the inclusiveness, not to mention it prepares them more for the post-transition home.
1: Bordelon says having more male nurses everywhere could improve outcomes. Studies have found patients respond better to healthcare workers who look like them. Nursing student Nicholas C. has already experienced this during clinical rotations. As a young Black man, he finds older Black men sometimes look relieved when he enters the room, and they open up to him.
25: I had this one patient in ICU, like most of the time they're like really sick.
1: And not able to talk, but not this guy.
25: I found myself having to be like, okay, I gotta leave because we're just in here yapping. I've already given you your medication, sir. Like, I'll come back.
1: Now, C has also experienced female patients who are not comfortable with him at their bedside. In those situations, he steps aside.
25: If I was a woman, I don't know if I would want a male student in the room either, so I really can't be mad.
1: Even in this university setting, stereotypes do persist. Male nurses are often mistaken for doctors, for one. And then there are people who assume all male nurses are gay. Curry Bordelon knows those kinds of stereotypes give some men pause.
24: A lot of times men need permission to be in the nursing field.
1: He's happy that popular shows like The Pitt depict men in all kinds of healthcare roles, including nursing. And he says the fact that the jobs pay well doesn't hurt.
24: Will we ever be 100% gender neutral? I don't know that. Can we help move the needle a little faster? Sure, there's opportunities for that.
1: Bordelon and a colleague at Purdue recently scored a big win, getting men's health officially designated as a nursing specialty. He's already imagining what a difference that will make. Andrea Hsu, NPR News, Birmingham, Alabama.

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1: 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In Sacramento area, traffic is clearing up. Downtown to Elk Grove will take about 25 minutes. If you're heading to Modesto, that will take you about an hour and 20 minutes.
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1: We have Marketplace coming up just after All Things Considered at 6:30. From the Cap Radio newsroom, a defense contractor says it plans to begin making cargo drones at an expanded facility in Sacramento. Kratos Defense and Security says it's working with Contra Costa County-based Elroy Air to build an autonomous cargo aircraft called the Chaparral. Kratos says this will add about 50 jobs to its existing Sacramento workforce of 450, and that Elroy Air recently announced a demand pipeline for more than 1,400 aircraft. You'll find more news at capradio.org.
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11: It's All Things Considered from NPR News. I'm Scott Detrow.
4: And I'm Elsa Chang. Arizona is holding primary elections today. It is the only state doing so, and it's home to several congressional races that could help determine the balance of power in the U.S. House. Now, even though the economy is top of mind for many voters in other places, the big story in Arizona's Republican primary has been which candidate received President Trump's endorsement. Wayne Shutsky of member station KJZZ in Phoenix joins us now. Hi, Wayne.
12: Hello.
4: Okay, so of the 18 congressional districts across the country that are considered like true toss-ups, two of them are in Arizona, right? So how is President Trump's endorsement coming into play for Republicans who want to represent those districts?
12: Well, Trump's influence has really defined the race in Congressional District 1. This is a affluent Phoenix area district where Congressman David Schweikert has successfully fended off Democrats for years.
4: Mm-hmm.
12: But he left to run for governor, and now the frontrunner on the Republican side is former NFL kicker Jay Feely, who was propelled to that position by Trump's endorsement. And Trump and Turning Point actually convinced Feely to get out of that race, this race in a nearby safe Republican district, to pave the way for their chosen candidate there. And Feely's facing Joseph Chaplick, who's a former lawmaker, also a very MAGA candidate. So both Chaplick and Feely are really in support of the Trump agenda. So we're not really seeing any policy differences. Instead, we're just seeing kind of a personality attacks type of campaign going on.
4: Oh, great. Fun. Okay, so what about the other competitive House race there in Arizona?
12: Yeah, that's CD6 in southern Arizona near Tucson and a lot of rural areas down there. It's represented by Juan Ciscomani, a Republican with Trump's endorsement. He actually didn't face a primary challenge, but he's already being attacked by Democrats over his ties to Trump and that endorsement, and especially his support of the Big Beautiful Bill because of the effects it has on SNAP food assistance funding, Medicaid, funding for rural hospitals. And he's actually already being hit with attacks by his likely Democratic opponent on that topic, who also didn't face a primary challenge. And so that's kind of giving us a little look into what a general election could look like for some of these Trump-backed candidates in these competitive districts.
4: Yeah. I know that you've also been reporting on a competitive primary in a safe Republican district. District. This is east of Phoenix. So I imagine that's a real test, right, of the kind of influence Trump's endorsement could have. Can you tell us more about that contest?
12: Yeah. So as I said, this is that district that where Trump actually convinced Jay Feely to move into the competitive CD1 to pave the way for Mark Lamb. He's a former county sheriff in the community, and he's now kind of the front runner there with Trump's endorsement and Feely getting out of the race. And Trump's endorsement has also provided a lot of protection for the Lamb campaign because the Arizona Republic, our paper of record out here, has done some extensive reporting on a sexting scandal involving Lamb where he's accused of kind of pursuing extramarital relationships and that kind of thing. So all of that has caught the attention of some Republican voters like Dennis Poulin. I spoke with him at an event hosted by Daniel Keenan, who's a local home builder running against Lamb in the primary.
5: I have a philosophy of in my life that behavior never lies. So if what you say and what you do is in conflict, well, then that's a problem.
12: But it's still unclear whether those concerns will actually eat into Lamb's support because of the president's endorsement. You know, he's denied the allegations. The president recently doubled down on the endorsement. And some other voters I heard from just believe the scandal is kind of a smear campaign going after this Trump-aligned guy. And many politicos out here still expect Lamb to walk away with it just because he's so well-known in the area and that endorsement might just be too much to overcome.
4: That is Wayne Shutsky of KJZZ in Phoenix. Thank you so much, Wayne.
12: Yeah, thank you for having me.
11: Usher, Leon Thomas, Jill Scott, Babyface. NPR's Tiny Desk series has hosted some incredible R&B artists over the years. And on top of that, our NPR music colleagues are always on the lookout for new talent through the annual Tiny Desk contest. This year, more than 6,000 independent artists submitted their work to the contest. And today, host and series producer Bobby Carter is here to share the best R&B entries. Hey, Bobby.
7: What's happening, Scott? How are you, man?
11: I am good. I'm ready to get sultry with some R&B.
7: Let's talk about it.
11: What stood out to you this year?
7: You know, I noticed this year that so many genres had a little splash of R&B in it. And that's just happening in the music industry as a whole right now. A lot of pop music is R&B coded. But one of the big standouts this year is by this woman by the name of Kennedy Ryan, and she had a song called Ego.
8: I just met my ego, she been knocking at my door. Said what for? Kind of message I don't think you should ignore.
7: When you watch the video, it brings it all together, but she's like, I've never, this is, as far as I'm concerned, her first entry, and if she's entered before, this is the first time she's hit my radar, but she's so dynamic, so much energy, and I just loved her voice. And it's a song that really, really sticks in your head and really, really catchy. So I love that entry.
11: It definitely popped out.
7: Yeah. Kennedy, if you're listening, enter again because we're watching.
11: All right. Who else? Who else caught your ear?
7: Regia, who's been really, really consistent. She played a song this year called Earth.
13: One day I'm a rock, next day bumper clay.
11: I like the guitar in there.
7: The guitar and the thing that stood out to me, obviously Regis been entering for the past few years and she's been on our radar for quite a minute. But I love artists like her because we're watching them develop with each passing year, vocally, lyrically. I love how she introduced the tabla, this drum, into her sound this year. It's just really, really cool to see these artists enter time after time and reimagine themselves and also reimagine their sets and also just evolve as artists. It's been really, really cool to see. And Regia, again, enter again. But that song, Earth, made a huge impression on me. I couldn't stop singing that song.
11: Those two songs were great. Is there one song that rose to the top for you?
7: Oof. I tell you what, man. A song called Aurora by Ella Faye really, really made an impression on me.

0: young students just getting together in a room on a couch and just harmonies that just blew you away. Listen, R&B has come a long way in this contest, and there's so much great discoveries that we've run into this year. I'm really, really happy with the way that R&B showed up and showed out this year.
1: 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Thank you so much.
0: Thank you, Scott.
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4: In Los Angeles, I'm Kai Rizdal. It is Tuesday today, July 21. Good as always to have you along, everybody. Our starting point today is the loading dock at the warehouse that supplies your local grocery store or maybe your neighborhood hardware store. More specifically, the semi-truck that's backed up to that loading dock. And even more specifically, the two huge fuel tanks that truck has, maybe 300 gallons capacity, give or take. And with diesel at $5.14 a gallon today, so says AAA, I mean, you do the math. The per-barrel price of oil gets most of the headlines. Yes, present company included, mea culpa. But the reality is that the straight-up cost of driving goods around the country is a huge part of what is driving up costs overall. Last month, trucking rates were up almost 30% over the same time a year ago. That's according to DAT Freight and Analytics. And consumers are getting squeezed. Yes, we know that. But as Marketplace's Justin Ho reports today to get us going, small businesses are getting squeezed too.
5: Ever since oil prices spiked earlier this year, Randy George has been paying more to truck in ingredients for the bakery he runs in Middlesex, Vermont, called Red Hen Baking Company.
6: What we normally see when we see these kinds of spikes is the fuel surcharge.
5: George says that's affecting the cost of butter, nuts, olives, and flour.
6: A trailer truck can hold 26 tons of flour. I know that because we buy it by the truckload. 26 tons, that's a lot of fuel every mile.
5: Fuel isn't the only thing that's making transportation more expensive. Businesses are still having to pay tariff surcharges.
7: Even just the overall rate that these companies are charging, we see that going up all the time.
5: That's Kyle LaFond, the founder of Natural Contract Manufacturing, a company in Madison, Wisconsin that makes deodorant, skin creams, and other men's grooming products. He says the company's been doing what it can to buy more supplies from domestic companies to help bring down its tariff costs.
7: If I can find a domestic manufacturer of an ingredient that we've been sourcing overseas, that's obviously a win.
5: But LaFond says he can't rely on domestic manufacturers for everything. And either way, he still has to truck those products in. So to help the company deal with the higher cost of trucking?
7: We're developing a plan to basically transfer those costs to our clients, to have our own fuel, transportation, shipping, surcharge of some sort.
5: Not every business is passing on these higher costs. Pat Whalen is president of Zahadi Fine Foods, a grocery store in Brooklyn that specializes in selling products from the Mediterranean and the Middle East. He says his trucking costs have gone up around 10 to 12% in recent months. But for now, he's just going to eat that cost.
8: if you were going to react to every 2 or 3 or 4 or 8 or 12% move, you would spend your entire day adjusting.
5: Whalen says he is importing more products right now, including spices and olive oil, in case fuel costs rise even more or if tariffs go up again. But he says he's not overdoing it.
8: I'm probably at 20% more. Not 50, not 80, not 200, maybe 20% more, maybe a little bit. Capital is still expensive. Interest rates are still relatively high. Storage rates are still relatively high.
5: And after going through the pandemic and the president's rapidly changing tariff policies, Whalen says he knows not to overreact to any one supply chain challenge.
8: You learn not to get caught up in the big bomb that blew up in front of you that day. And there may be another one tomorrow, and there may be another one after that, and I'm just going to take it day by day.
5: Meanwhile, Randy George, who runs the bakery in Vermont, has been building out a warehouse that the business will start using later this year. That will let him store more flour on site. And George says it'll let him buy more flour from local mills.
9: As long as the volume that we purchase is high enough, it allows us to work directly with the mill.
5: And being able to rely more on local mills will let him rely less on flour distributors farther away.
9: When it comes from 150 miles away, that's far less fuel than it would be if it came from 2,000 miles away.
5: In other words, shorter supply chains can be cheaper, too. I'm Justin Ho for Marketplace.
4: Crude oil today, just to close the loop here, up another couple percent. Brent North Sea is at almost 92 a barrel as the president's war in the Middle East spreads. On Wall Street, AI is back in traders' good graces, I suppose. We will have the details when we do the numbers.

0: A sub at Jersey Mike's, the sandwich chain, will run you 10 or 12 bucks. You're out the door for less than 20, probably, with chips and a drink. Or you could save your money and try to get in on Mike's initial public offering, in which it is trying to raise more than $1 billion. Mike's got backing from Blackstone in 2025 and is going to the capital markets at kind of an interesting time. First of all, this is a very technology-friendly IPO moment, looking at you, SpaceX and Anthropic and OpenAI. But also, consumers are a bit touch-and-go right now with their discretionary spending. Marketplace's Kristen Schwab looks at the sandwich economy.
1: John Gordon visits Jersey Mike's now and then, partly because it's his job as a restaurant analyst and consultant, partly because he likes it.
2: I always order the honey mustard chicken item. I really like chicken, and I like kind of the spicy sauces.
1: He also likes that the shop has a grill. Subway has ovens. What's also different about Jersey Mike's? It doesn't run many discounts.
2: In particular, Subway does just a gross amount of discounting. Gross is in horrible, okay?
1: Gordon says discounts cheapen the brand. And unlike Subway, Jersey Mike's doesn't only have franchises. It also has company-owned stores.
2: You have to run restaurants to know what's going on.
1: I know we're focusing a lot on Subway in a story about Jersey Mike's, but honestly, a lot of Jersey Mike's growth has to do with its rival's downfall, says Kevin Schimpf, director of restaurant industry research at Technomic. Subway is still the biggest sandwich chain in the U.S.
3: But they've closed thousands of locations, and them closing so many locations has really opened up this space for Jersey Mike's to grow into.
1: And grow it has, slow and steady, says Schimpf, averaging double-digit location expansion each year for the past 15 or so years.
3: That's the way to do it. I mean, that is really the way to do it.
1: The sandwich company will probably use the money to continue expanding, including internationally. Schimpf says not many chains have been going public lately. The last food and drink operator to join the market was Black Rock Coffee Bar last fall.
3: It is a little bit risky, I would say. You know, restaurant chains just by themselves can be kind of volatile and fickle in the consumer space.
1: The S&P's restaurant index is down about 3% this year. I'm Kristen Schwab for Marketplace.

0: The corporate story of the day comes out of Detroit, Michigan, General Motors to be specific, which reported quarterly profits this morning. Strong is a fair characterization, and the company raised its full-year earnings outlook as well. Consumers, GM says, and GM is far from the first company to say this, consumers are, despite all the pressure on them, resilient and still interested in buying trucks and SUVs averaging $52,000 a pop. And as Marketplace's Samantha Fields reports, therein lie some economic indicators.
1: Big trucks and SUVs are the most profitable cars out there, and GM sells a lot of them.
2: Trucks and SUVs actually make up over 95% of what they sell versus the 78% industry-wide.
1: Aaron Keating at Cox Automotive says because GM has basically stopped making smaller regular cars, the average price of what they're selling is naturally going to be higher.
2: When your lineup skews that hard towards $60,000 to $90,000 trucks and SUVs, the average price just goes up.
1: GM has also benefited from the fact that Ford has been dealing with supply chain issues and hasn't been able to make as many of its popular F-Series pickups lately, according to Sam Fiorani at Auto Forecast Solutions.
3: These very profitable vehicles are now even more profitable because dealers aren't negotiating for lower prices.
1: When consumers have fewer options, companies with something to offer have the upper hand. Fiorani says buying any new car is also just a lot of money these days, almost no matter what kind you're looking at.
3: The national average is heading in the same direction that GM is. So $52,000 is not that far from where the national average is today. The market is moving up and vehicles are just getting more expensive.
1: Largely because most car makers have stopped making smaller, cheaper models. And nearly all new cars today have more technology and safety features than they used to. Stephanie Brinley at Mobility Global says at this point, the roughly $50,000 new car has just kind of become the new normal.
4: Used car prices have remained relatively high as well, so going used isn't always the right answer. And there's a bit of just, I have to make it work.
1: She says the other thing working to car companies' advantage is that it's not just about have to. A lot of people want a nice new SUV, and they're willing to pay for it. I'm Samantha Fields for Marketplace.

0: Hey, anybody remember actual physical media like a newspaper or a movie at home maybe on a DVD? The digitization of almost everything means more of our media, whether we've bought it or not, lives online. And a lot of companies are just doing away with hard copies for good. Sony, for instance, says it's going to stop producing physical discs for its PlayStations. Sharon Harding wrote about that the other day in Ars Technica. Thanks for coming on the program.
1: Thanks for having me.
0: What is Sony saying about this decision to ditch its discs, if you will?
1: Yeah, so Sony recently announced that as of January 2028, it will not be producing physical discs for new PlayStation games. So that means that in order to play any new game after that point on a PlayStation, you're going to have to digitally download it from a digital storefront like Sony's PlayStation Store.
0: And digging into the fine print, Sony literally says, in part, you don't own this thing anymore, basically, right?
1: Right, yes. If you look at PlayStation's terms of service, they do say, and I quote, you can use a product in the ways described in the license, but you do not own the product. So essentially what you're buying when you buy a digital copy of a game or even a movie or show that you stream, you're not actually buying that media as your property. Instead, what you're buying is a license to use that product and view it and play it, what have you. And that license can go away if the company that you bought it from loses the right to distribute that content, which we've seen happen before.
0: Yeah, that going away thing is the reason I wanted to get you on the phone, because, I mean, we've seen this. It was a number of years ago, I think. Amazon was taking things out of people's libraries and all this. I mean, we don't own what we think we own anymore.
1: Yeah, I mean, I've been there personally before. I've even with Amazon specifically, I bought a movie maybe a couple years ago and tried to watch it again. It's not there. I could swear that I bought it. And then, you know, I look on Amazon storefront and they may not even have it anymore. And that's why I lost the right to watch it. Sony specifically actually has a history or some history of removing content from people's libraries. Even recently, they have removed movies produced and distributed by a company called Studio Canal. Huh. So any movie from that company was removed from people's libraries in the UK, Germany, and Australia. And even here in the US, Sony has erased people's digital copies of Funimation DVDs and Blu-rays that originally came with the purchases of those physical copies. And Sony owns Funimation, by the way.
0: So I don't want to get all metaphysical on you here, but it feels like we kind of lose something when we lose the right to actually own it, you know?
1: Yeah, I mean, you lose, for one thing, and this is, you know, companies like this, you can't share the content, you can't share your favorite game with a friend, you can't share your DVD. And the other issue is, like I said, you might wake up and you just don't have access to that game anymore or that movie. And there really isn't anything you could do about that because the product might have been labeled as a buy now or purchase now. You're really just at best renting it long term.
0: Sony is obviously the focus of this conversation, but, you know, it's going to everybody else. It's going to Microsoft. It's going to Amazon. I mean, everybody else is going to be doing this.
1: Yeah, especially it's getting more accepted by the consumers as well, right? Like we're moving to streaming services for our entertainment. Yeah. A lot of things are moving online. But there's also movement from people who are investing more in physical media than they did before. And, you know, they're collectors and they're also people that mm-hmm. just want to have more control over their products because, you know, DVDs and Blu-rays, those can really last decades or even a lifetime if you take care of them properly, but that's just not the case anymore when you rely on these digital downloads.
0: Not anymore, indeed. Sharon Harding at Ars Technica. Sharon, thanks a lot. I appreciate your time.
1: Thanks for having me.

0: Coming up,
1: you can't do this at the snap of a finger.
0: What if you click your heels? Would that work? First, though, let's do the numbers. Dow Industrials gained 385 points today, about 0.75%, 52,224. The NASDAQ gained 329 points, that is 1.3%, 25,837 on that particular index. The S&P 500 added 65 points, 0.9%, 75.9. GM, General Motors, revved up 4.9% today. Competitor Ford, maker of the F-150 series. I don't know what an F-160 is. Anyway, it gained 2%. Stellantis, which makes Ram trucks and Jeep vehicles, ticked up about 0.5%. Toymaker Hasbro's second quarter earnings beat expectations. The company credited higher revenues in part to its digital gaming division, which includes, apparently, Magic the Gathering and Dungeons & Dragons card games. Hasbro ascended 8.8% on the day. Bond prices went down. The yield on the 10-year T-note rose to 4.63%. 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
4: Some lawmakers are raising concerns about conditions for people with disabilities in ICE detention. 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
0: This is Marketplace. I'm Kai Rizdahl. There is news of artificial intelligence today, news that's not about the latest version of whichever platform is your favorite or however many tens of billions more dollars are being spent on data centers and chips. It is news of the legal variety. A federal judge has approved a class action settlement between Anthropic and authors whose books the company used to train its large language models. Total price tag, $1.5 billion. After attorney's fees and other costs, each author gets about $3,000. This is the first big settlement of its kind, but a whole lot of other lawsuits against AI companies are pending. And as Marketplace's Nova Safo reports, key legal questions about copyright and how those companies are using human-made content are still way up in the air.
6: AI companies say they can use copyrighted works to train their models because of a legal doctrine called fair use.
7: Some classic examples of fair use might be commentary, criticism, parody.
6: Ben Sobel, assistant professor of law at the University of Wisconsin, says AI companies have so far been successful with their fair use arguments.
7: You get a sense, you know, of the way the wind is blowing.
6: Even in the Anthropic case, the presiding judge found its use of copyrighted books to train Claude was fair use.
7: The underlying legal conclusions are ones that are relatively good for AI firms.
6: So why settle? Because the judge also found Anthropic illegally copied and stored millions of pirated books.
8: It was a narrow issue.
6: James Grimmelman is professor of digital and information law at Cornell.
8: It was financially very dangerous to Anthropic, so they were highly incentivized to cut a large check.
6: But Grimmelman says appeals courts still need to weigh in on the larger question of if and how AI companies can use copyrighted works. They'll have plenty of opportunities ahead. dozens of cases are pending against OpenAI, Google, Microsoft, Meta, and others.
8: The lawsuits are coming from

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1: Agree to let them license my books to AI companies.
2: Columbia Law Professor Jane Ginsberg, who's edited or co-authored 16 books, mostly about copyright and intellectual property, has granted permission.
1: It's a means of maybe getting the authors something, also having some control over how the books are used.
2: Although she says such licensing deals could eventually work against AI companies, undercutting their fair use claims. After all, she says, why would you need to cut a deal if you're certain the law is on your side? I'm Nova Safo for Marketplace.

0: If you've ever had a chance to be up in the mountains, way far away from the big city or even a small city, one of the real joys is just looking up at night and seeing all the stars that you just can't make out when you're surrounded by civilization. Breckenridge, Colorado, about an hour and a half up in the mountains outside of Denver, wants to make sure things stay that way. So the city has gotten something called dark sky certification. And that has meant, in part, homes and businesses swapping out their old lighting fixtures. But as Emma Van Den Einde reports from KUNC, keeping the stars visible does not come without costs.
1: It's mid-June. Property owner Turk Montaper stands outside his red and cream commercial building on Main Street in Breckenridge. It has several shops, an outdoor gear store, a massage company, and a hair salon. It's in a ski town with tall mountain peaks, but the historic trim of Montaper's building and others on the two-lane roadway makes it seem a little more quaint. Montaper points at the light fixtures above the covered walkway.
2: These, even though they're underneath, diffuse more than they'd want them.
1: Many of the building's lights are non-compliant with the town's dark sky regulations. The light has to point down, and the bulb must be covered with something like a dark shade, for example.
2: So we're getting canisters that go straight down.
1: That's the plan for the ones above the covered walkway. But he's also got lights pointing at business signs on the outside of the building. Those are much harder to fix.
2: It would cost like $2,000 per sign.
1: So he's just going to take them out. The lighting regulations went into effect last summer. Breckenridge leaders have pushed for a dark sky for years to protect the nightscape for wildlife and tourists. Research shows dark skies help draw people to visit and spend money while supporting a natural habitat for wild animals. But finding the right lights and paying for them isn't that simple. Montaper's been trying to get his electrician in, while also working with the town on extending his compliance deadline.
2: They gave me time. You know, you can't do this at the snap of a finger.
1: Over the last decade, more than 150 parks and communities across the country have pushed for dark sky certification. It's given out by Dark Sky International, an independent organization. Breckenridge was already moving in this direction back in 2007 with a change to its lighting code, says Breckenridge Assistant Town Manager Julia Puster.
3: The council wanted to get a handle on the light pollution that was really proliferating throughout town.
1: Most of the town's requirements lined up with dark sky regulations. City lights can't be too bright, direct light upward, or cause glare. While the town is spending an estimated $3.6 million to upgrade the street lights, business and homeowners are responsible for their own. Puster says that cost is worth it in the long run.
3: It really was the goal for our community and our town council to create somewhere that people want to be, that people can look up and see the stars. You know, we're not a city.
1: Since the dark sky designation last year, the town sent out letters, went to HOA meetings, and set up a dedicated hotline and email address to answer lighting questions. Still, the town says there's more than 300 properties that are non-compliant. Officials are trying to work with people, but they have to have proof.
3: If they've purchased lighting, but it hasn't come in, which is the case a lot of times, and they have shown us that they have purchased those lights, you know, we just grant some additional leeway.

0: Turk Montepere is one of the residents who's had trouble finding lights.
1: If you go to Home Depot, they have like six, at most, dark sky lights. And then there isn't a section. If you even Google dark sky lights, not a lot comes up.
0: And it all comes at a cost. To upgrade more than 30 lights, Montepere ended up spending around $5,000. He thinks his lights have made a difference in town, but he wishes he didn't have to pay thousands for them. In Breckenridge, Colorado, I'm Emma Vandenhyde for Marketplace.

0: Marketplace is supported by Odoo.com, offering integrated programs for sales, customer relationship management, inventory, and other business operations designed to work together as a customizable software suite. 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
1: This final note on the way out today, in which one hates to add to our mutual concerns about higher prices and what it's going to mean for the economy. Clearly, though, researchers at Deutsche Bank have no such qualms. They published a paper this week pointing out that the really strong El Nino we're expected to get this year is going to be, and this is a quote, a multidimensional supply shock. It's going to affect agriculture and shipping, hydroelectric power, too, because some areas are going to get less rain. A strong El Nino, Deutsche Bank writes, would be another negative supply shock when the global economy has limited room to absorb one. Which is great. Just great. Jordan Manji, Zanil Maharaj, Janet Wynn, Olga Oxman, and Virginia K. Smith are the digital team. I'm Kai Rizdal. We will see you tomorrow, everybody.

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1: I'm James Richardson, member of the CAP Radio Board of Directors. 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
4: Welcome to Insight, live at noon with a rebroadcast at 7 p.m. The days of pandemic remote work are a thing of the past for state workers, but that doesn't mean opposition has slowed down. Ahead on Insight, we'll get an update on Governor Gavin Newsom's return to office executive order and how it compares to other states across party lines. Also, incarcerated firefighters play a critical role in California's fight against wildfires, but many face challenges landing a job on the fire line upon release. We'll dive into a new bill aiming to make that transition easier. Finally, if you're looking for a way to cool down after a hot summer day, the Crocker Art Museum has you covered. We'll talk to them about the return of jazz nights and get a taste of who will be performing this week. I'm Vicki Gonzalez. That's all coming up today on Insight.
5: Live from NPR News in Washington, I'm Ryland Barton. The Pentagon has now confirmed a total of 18 U.S. troops killed in action during the Iran war since February. Four soldiers died since last Friday. One was on a U.S. base in Kurdish-controlled northern Iraq during a detonation of a downed Iranian drone. The other three died on a joint U.S. airbase in Jordan. The current Pentagon tally for wounded personnel in the war is 482, 100 of which occurred in the past 2 weeks. Meanwhile, Defense Secretary Pete Hegseth says troop training would have to be cut back if the Pentagon doesn't get the $67 billion in supplemental funds it's requesting from Congress. He also raised concerns about troop pay and weapons that defend against enemy drones and missiles.
6: Without these funds, we face critical shortfalls that threaten our ability to also simply pay our service members, rapidly replenish equipment and munitions, and sustain vital operations without disruption.
5: Republicans are trying to pass the budget package before lawmakers take a month-long break to campaign for the midterm elections. Later this week, the Senate will consider another war powers resolution, limiting President Trump's ability to unilaterally wage war. Most Americans disapprove of how Trump is handling the conflict as gas prices spike again. The Equal Employment Opportunity Commission has formally approved a plan to stop collecting demographic data from employers. For six decades, the data has been used to help fight discrimination on the job, as NPR's Andrea Hsu reports.
7: The EEOC voted 2-1 along party lines to move forward with this major change. Once a year, large employers must give the government information about the race and sex of their employees. But the agency's current chair, Andrea Lucas, says this reporting requirement imposes significant costs while offering limited enforcement value. She also says it may promote rather than reduce discrimination. Meanwhile, the lone Democrat on the commission, Kalpana Kodagal, says ending the data collection will kneecap the agency's ability to investigate discrimination. Now the public has 30 days to weigh in. Andrea Hsu, NPR News.
5: Federal health officials have remained focused on lettuce from Taylor Farms as a source of the multi-state cyclospora outbreak, despite an inaccurate test result reported over the weekend. NPR's Yuki Noguchi has more.
8: Experts think we're actually dealing with several unrelated outbreaks right now. The biggest, by far, is Michigan and Ohio, which account for most cases right now. U.S. health officials say iceberg lettuce from Taylor Farms in Mexico was the source. That product was recalled. But now if you look at a heat map of these states where the cases are, the southern Michigan border with Ohio is like the worst. It's like 10 times the rate of that of nearby states.
5: NPR's Yuki Noguchi reporting. Computer chip makers and other AI winners carried Wall Street higher today. This is NPR News. Tropical storm Bertha is expected to weaken in the Gulf of Mexico as it gets closer to the U.S., but forecasters say it still could bring coastal flooding and heavy rain from the Florida Panhandle to Louisiana. Areas along the northern Gulf Coast are under a tropical storm warning through tomorrow and could see heavy rain and flooding into Thursday morning. Federal prosecutors in New York City are charging a man with arson for setting off fireworks and igniting a blaze outside the city's biggest immigration court. Samantha Max of member station WNYC reports.
0: Prosecutors say Andrew Arabaca spent months planning the attack and buying supplies. They say he purposely chose to carry it out at a busy entrance and that he knew his actions could put people in danger. Prosecutors also say he confessed to what he did and why he did it after his arrest. Arabaca's defense attorney says his actions were likely motivated by mental illness. The defense asked the judge to release him to a psychiatric hospital, not send him to jail. The judge said she wants Arabaca to get treatment, but she's not convinced that he'll comply, so she ordered that he be held in jail instead. Officials say three people suffered minor injuries, including one immigrant on the way to a court appointment. For NPR News, I'm Samantha Max in New York.
5: Serial swindler and ex-Republican Congressman George Santos will be a reality TV show contestant. In September, Santos will appear on the fifth season of Fox's Special Forces World's Toughest Test. Participants will be subjected to chemical gassing and other military-themed challenges in a Malaysian jungle. This is NPR News from Washington.
9: 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Other contributors include the estate of Joan B. Kroc, whose bequest serves as an enduring investment in the future of public radio and seeks to help NPR be the model for high-quality journalism in the 21st century. This is NPR.
4: From Cap Radio in Sacramento, this is Insight. I'm your host, Vicky Gonzalez. After pushback and a year-long delay, Governor Gavin Newsom's return to office executive order is now in effect. As of July 1st, roughly 100,000 state workers have returned to office 4 days a week after 6 years of flexible remote policies. But this mandate is still receiving opposition. One billboard paid for by a union representing some state workers on I-80 in West Sacramento near the Jefferson exit shows a baby near tears with the slogan, "When flexible work disappears, working parents lose time, money, and support." Governor Newsom put California families first. No to RTO. RTO is returned to office. Now, California isn't the first state to reverse pandemic telework, but new reporting took a nationwide look and found that Governor Newsom's return to office rules are stricter than many states, including Texas. Lynn Law is a writer for the What Matters newsletter for CalMatters, a nonprofit newsroom that partners with public media stations across the state, and she breaks down her reporting. Lynn, thank you so much for joining Insight.
10: Happy to be here. Thank you.
4: So let's just start off with a little reminder. What's in Governor Newsom's return to work mandate, and why did it just go into effect at the beginning of this month on July 1?
10: So in March of last year, Newsom issued an order directing state agencies to require workers to work in the office at least 4 days a week. The order was originally set to go into effect of July of that year, so 2025. But a union representing state engineers managed to delay it for a year as part of its labor contract. That did give agencies and workers more time to prepare for the order, which went into effect then this July 1st.
4: Okay. How many state employees are we talking about? Like, how many does it impact?
10: About 108,000 California state workers are affected by the mandate, according to the state's Human Resources Department. And there are nearly 256,000 state workers, according to the state's controller's office.
4: Okay, so a little less than half of the overall state workforce are now, you know, mandated to go back 4 days a week.
10: Yeah, roughly that number, I believe.
4: So there's been a good amount of pushback since this was first announced. I mean, you just mentioned, you know, a union was able to delay the return to office executive order from last summer to this summer. And what are the main, I guess, arguments against return to office 4 days a week?
10: So union members have said that remote or hybrid work saves both taxpayers and employees money. It obviously saves them time for commuting. It reduces traffic, lowers emissions, it improves morale, and it helps the state recruit and retain talent. And they say it does all this without affecting productivity.
4: So we're talking about roughly 100,000 state workers. When it comes to those who are against the return to office mandate, are they a loud vocal minority, or do the majority of impacted state workers feel this way? Do you have a gauge on that?
10: I don't have a gauge. I mean, that number that you mentioned was the number of people who are affected. I believe not all state workers are against this, but a lot of union members who have been vocal. It's one of the things that has been a top issue during their labor contracts. There have been other issues on the table, like pay and good health care benefits, but this is one of their issues that they would like to kind of bring to the table to talk about.
4: Yeah. Who is the, or what is the main union or labor group behind this pushback?
10: So, I mean, it's been going on for a year, and you know, last year it was the State Engineers Union that managed to delay it, and that was the professional engineers in California government. This time, to continue with their labor negotiations, it's SEIU 1000.
4: How large are they?
10: They are California's largest state workers union. I believe they represent about 96,000 employees.
4: Okay, yeah, so that is definitely sizable. Are there any exemptions to this return to office mandate?
10: No department under the governor's authority is exempt from the order, but the order itself does allow exemptions on a case-by-case basis. Like, for instance, people who have to travel 50 miles or further from their work site, people who conduct work outside the office anyway, like telehealth providers and inspectors, could also be exempt. And there are people who are not affected by the order at all because they already work in the office 5 days a week. And we're talking like public safety workers, custodial workers.
4: When it comes to the state departments and the agencies across the state, there are many. So do they have any autonomy in this? Or are there any departments or agencies who kind of have that independence to make decisions for themselves and their staff?
10: State departments are supposed to work with CalHR and the state's Department of General Services to comply with the order. Again, no department is exempt from the mandate, according to the executive order that Newsom issued. But I have been hearing different things from different people at different departments, so it's not very uniform, but the mandate is happening.
4: I see. Why has the governor been so dedicated to this idea, despite a lot of state workers not wanting it to happen?
10: So, you know, that is the big question for some people. Newsom has stuck with this policy despite various benefits of working from home that proponents of telework have brought up. In his defense of his order, the governor has said that in-person work fosters collaboration, mentorship, accountability. Getting people back into offices also has that ripple effect, right, of benefiting other businesses like those mom-and-pop shops, lunch spots in downtown, for example.
4: So let's unpack the economic impacts a little bit. I mean, is there actually research or data to support this? Are people citing something when using this as an argument for state workers to return to office?
10: So the mandate has only begun at the beginning of this month. So there aren't any hard numbers yet on whether it has notably helped local economies or boosted sales tax revenues, for example. But there are numbers on the economic impacts of telework from the state auditor. In 2024, the auditor found that having workers in the office 2 days a week could save the state as much as $225 million a year and reduce its office space by nearly a third. So there is economic benefit of telework, whereas the return to office, the numbers, I don't believe, are clear yet.
4: I see. That's interesting. I mean, there was also a state audit that was released last year that showed that the governor's office did not gather important information about the space needs and costs before ordering employees back to the office 4 days a week, and that even ending telework, it could cost the state money, like a couple hundred million dollars a year. I mean, we have to remember people have been working this way for several years now. I mean, what does the governor and the state have to say about that?
10: That one I'm not too familiar with. I do understand that the first audit, Newsom's office, you know, said that it wasn't a scientific study, and they disagreed with the findings. I do know that there are concerns among union members about not having the facility space up and running, not having enough parking. I do know that the Newsom's office is aware of those issues, but, you know, my story doesn't really cover that aspect of it.
4: I see. So, yeah. You know, we looked into like the major groups who are opposed to return to office. Of course, the governor supports it, a return to office mandate. It's his executive order. Anyone else that supports this return to office mandate, either labor groups or like other organizations or people who support the governor's idea?
10: Other outlets have reported that businesses nearby these state departments hope that the mandate will help their business, you know, get some foot traffic in, help them rebound, reinvigorate downtown areas, especially from the pandemic. But other than that, I have not spoke to other organizations or businesses that support the mandate.
4: You're listening to Insight here on Cap Radio. And if you're just joining us, we're talking with CalMatters newsletter writer Lynn Law about state workers having to return to the office 4 days a week. So the headline of your reporting is pretty catchy. It is Gavin Newsom's return to office rules are stricter than many states, including Texas. So when you take that national view, how have states handled this issue and how does it differ from California?
10: Yeah, so states are kind of all over the board when it comes to returning to the office for their state workers. Nevada and New Mexico, which are Republican and Democratic led respectively, require workers to be in the office 5 days a week. But Newsom's blanket policy appears to be an outlier among blue states with major public employee unions. So I'm talking about Colorado, Hawaii, Illinois, Massachusetts, Oregon, Washington State. So they still embrace remote work for their state workers in some capacity. Interestingly, Texas, its governor, Greg Abbott, who is a Republican, he banned remote work for state employees last year. But after like a multi-agency survey found that telework did not hurt productivity and actually helped reduce turnover, Abbott ended up walking back the move. And a couple months later, he later signed a law allowing state departments to craft their own remote work policies. So some union members that I spoke to were surprised, really, that California, for all Newsom's talk of leading the nation, being innovative, being modern, that it has stricter rules on telework than Texas.
4: It's interesting that this issue, return to office versus remote work, it doesn't really split down party lines, that you can have Democratic and Republican states and there isn't this even divide that we're kind of have become accustomed to.
10: Right. Yeah. It's not a particularly partisan issue, I find. And the telework bill that's being moved through the legislature, I'll have to check on it, but I believe there is bipartisan support on it.
4: Yeah. Well, back here in California, I mean, this took effect July 1. It's only been a couple weeks. Are there still efforts that unions and state workers are making to fight or to repeal this mandate?
10: Yeah. So through SEIU's, their labor negotiation to renew their contract, scrapping this RTO mandate is one of their priorities. But there's also a bill introduced by Assemblymember Alex Lee, I believe. That bill would enable state departments to have more authority to craft their own telework policies. And that is moving through the legislature. The Assembly passed it in May, and it's now before the Senate Appropriations Committee. So lawmakers are definitely aware of this issue. Of course, the bill does, if it passes the legislature, it still has to get Newsom's signature. So it'd be interesting whether he signs that or not.
4: Yeah. And if he were to veto it, the legislature needs like a supermajority to override a veto. I mean, there's a whole thing and it's very rare for that to happen. The SEIU, other labor groups, I mean, they have lobbying arms, of course. Are they putting a lot of money into this?
10: Yeah. So we don't know how much money they've spent directly for this issue, but over the years, SEIU has donated at least $2 million to current members of the legislature, according to our CalMatters digital democracy database.
4: Hmm. Finally, Governor Newsom has aspirations beyond being governor when he terms out at the end of the year. When you talk to political consultants, what do they say about how this return to office mandate and kind of the fight that he's having with some state workers and labor groups, how this potentially could play out nationally if he does decide to run for president?
10: Yeah, I spoke with one Democratic political consultant, Steve Maviglio, which who you may be familiar with. He worked with public employee unions, and he told me it's kind of baffling, really, for someone like Newsom, who is presumably eyeing the presidency, to be a Democrat and say, you know, I stood up to state workers. It doesn't really work in his favor in some corners of the party. Labor is a huge constituency across the country for Democrats. And in the state, they've helped him fend off a recall in 2021. So it's interesting he's not budging on this. Another union member also said on a national stage, people might care if a presidential candidate, you know, left their own state in a deficit. But nobody in Iowa or New Hampshire or South Carolina is really going to care how many days you made California employees work in the office. It's just not something that would be on their radar.
4: Lynn, thank you so much for joining us and sharing your reporting.
10: Thank you so much for having me. I appreciate it.
4: Lynn Law is the newsletter writer for CalMatters, updating us on Governor Newsom's executive order mandating state employees to return to office 4 days a week. It took effect July 1 and is still receiving pushback from labor groups. Up next, incarcerated firefighters play a critical role in California's fight against wildfires, but many face challenges landing a job on the fire line upon release. We'll dive into a new bill aiming to make that transition easier. You're listening to Insight on Cap Radio. I'm Vicki Gonzalez.
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4: 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I'm your host, Vicki Gonzalez. Incarcerated firefighters are a critical part of California's wildfire strategy. They made up nearly half of emergency response hours during last year's wildfire season. Dozens of conservation or fire camps run by state prison officials provide participants with training, giving them a chance to earn some money and time off their sentences. But after prison, many face difficulties landing a job, despite having experience on the fire line. However, a new bill aims to make that transition easier. If passed and becomes law, California would create a pathway to provide an official certification for those that receive firefighting training while incarcerated, as well as a hiring preference with CAL FIRE once sentences are completed. Royal Ramey is a former incarcerated firefighter and the co-founder of the nonprofit Forestry and Fire Recruitment Program, which offers career support to incarcerated firefighters who are interested in the wildland and forestry sector, and they support this bill. Welcome to Insight.
13: Hey, thank you for having me, Vicki.
4: Thank you for taking the time. I would love just starting off learning a little bit about you and your story. What was your experience serving as a firefighter while incarcerated?
13: Originally, I was like, what did I get myself into, right?
4: I bet. And,
13: you know, when you out there fighting those wildfires, and like, I think I had said this on a previous interview around thinking that fire camp was like a campfire, right? That was around, obviously, in a remote area, and you see Smokey the Bear on TV at times, but I didn't know it was actually, hard work, right? But it definitely gave me discipline, purpose, and responsibility. And it also showed me that this could be something that I can have actually career in a way for me to rebuild my life after I was released.
4: You spent two seasons as an incarcerated firefighter. And I think sometimes people are surprised that there is a large firefighting force, you know, within CDCR across the state. I mean, I have responded to, you know, multiple wildfires in my career as a journalist and, you know, pretty much every time, very often, there are incarcerated firefighters alongside other fire departments and agencies. What drew you to this line of work? It's clearly become your passion. You even have a nonprofit and you're helping other incarcerated firefighters, you know, find a profession once they complete their sentences. I know at first, you know, it probably was daunting. You said it is like a risky and dangerous job. But
13: right. What
4: drew you to this and keeps drawing you back?
13: Honestly, when I was in fire camp, I fell in love with it. You know, I wanted to pursue it as a career, and it was just something that obviously the hard work, the physical ability, the understanding of like fire behavior, you know, cutting handline construction, doing all those type of different things, obviously, was just getting to know it, and it was challenging. But as you continue to do it and you see those signs that says, thank you, firefighters. When you coming back from a shift, like I felt like, obviously I was wearing, you know, orange, but I felt like I was actually a firefighter. So like it naturally fell in love with it. And, you know, I was a young man at the time. So, the being out in the woods, feeling like a hero, like all those different things and knowing that I'm doing something not only just for myself, but also for the community really made it that much more special, and I felt had purpose and value. So that was one of the reasons why, you know, we started the organization, the Forestry and Fire Recruitment Program, because we knew that it was other people that was coming home that felt the same way, you know, and I just needed the blueprint, and I wanted someone to show me how I can get the right certifications, you know, apply to the right jobs, understanding the hiring process. And just really the blueprint didn't really exist for me when I was coming home. So, you know, I wanted, you know, to be able to provide that opportunity for other folks. And in our program, we actually provide a paid training stipend. We give them industry recognized certifications. You know, we help them with the physical fitness. We also help with career preparedness. And then we also have that supportive services piece and a job placement help as well. So it's really been an amazing journey since we started the organization in 2018, and we can help, you know, people turn their experience into that interest of work into a long-term career.
4: Yeah, do you have an idea of how many incarcerated firefighters there are in California and how much the state relies on this firefighting workforce?
13: Yeah, so I remember when I was in when I was in fire camp, it was close to 9,000 incarcerated firefighters, right? That was almost a third of the workforce at that time. But now I know is the numbers have dwindled down because of a lot of different laws that have been passed. And I believe it's a little bit under 2,000. So I think it's around like 1,800 incarcerated firefighters. And, you know, it's they still, you know, obviously they're a good, they're a nice percentage of the force. But one of the most important key pieces is that, you know, California need wildland, you know, hand crews, you know, and that's where I think California or Cal Fire, I mean, is really trying to hire more firefighters to fill that need, because we relied on incarcerated firefighters since the 1940s, you know. But we're definitely trying to help spearhead that and being able to help folks transition, not only just with Cal Fire, but also the federal fire agencies as well, and also the wildland, you know, just this force in the whole.
4: Yeah, I mean, the history of these conservation fire camps in California, I mean, it dates back, as you mentioned, like back to World War II. It's been around for decades and generations. You know, when you finished, you know, you completed your sentence and you wanted to get a job as a firefighter, what challenges did you face trying to get that job?
13: Man, the biggest challenge for me was just understanding the hiring process, right? Like, you know, and every agency has their different requirements. So just understanding the, you know, reading the job application, right? Like understanding the background process and what does that look like? You know, also, how do I put this experience that I had in fire camp on a resume? You know, also I had to, so I was, you know, when I came home, I was on parole. So I had to worry about parole restrictions. You know, where can I travel? Where can I go? Right. Even transportation, even they would have money for a car, because what people don't realize is that, you know, reliable transportation going to these stations is very important. So you need, you know, that, like, it's in rural areas. These a lot of like fire stations in rural areas, especially when you work with the Forest Service and Cal Fire. And then ultimately, though, you obviously, you know, you're competing against folks that have their EMT, their Firefighter One Academy, right? Another big challenge, too, to be transparent, is that the fire service has its own culture, right? Understanding the chain of command and the structure and the expectations. And I think that's one of the other like systems that I like really had to understand and learn, you know, going into that. Cause when I grew up, I was, you know, I lived in an urban community. So being around different, you know, people, you know, was definitely a challenge, you know, and how do you navigate and work around how to blend in a sense. And I think those are the major pieces for sure. But also too, like, you know, certifications, right? Like, you know, what certifications I need in order for me to be able to apply to this position, and the one-stop shop. And cause the fire service is not a 9-to-5, you know, it's a lifestyle. So I had to, you know, really tell myself that I'm not just the average person. You know, I have to hold myself with integrity, duty, respect, you know, in all different aspects of my life. You know, when I'm off duty, you know, obviously when you're on, and really, you know, embrace that level of public service in my lifestyle. And that's something that we definitely do with folks in our organization. And, but yeah, those are the major different challenges for me.
4: Yeah, well, after you overcame all of those challenges, I mean, you ended up joining the U.S. Forest Service. You eventually landed a job with Cal Fire. In your experience, is there a difference, you know, working for a federal agency like the Forest Service compared to Cal Fire?
13: Absolutely. It's totally different. You know, it's definitely different. You know, different standards, different missions, different focused, you know, federal fire agencies focus on strictly on wildland firefighting. You know, Cal Fire is all risk fire department. So I had to learn, I did a lot, you know, I was on a lot of medical aids. I was on structure fires, you know, vehicle fires, you know, all the gambit. You know, I was on a couple of, you know, rope and rescue events as well. So it's like, those are the different sides of wildland firefighting and our dealing with different agencies that you definitely do. And then obviously different, you know, strategies and tactics that they have as well when it comes to fire suppression, which both of them do, you know, well at. So, you know, but at heart though, I love both agencies. I ain't gonna lie. I'm a Cal Fire baby though. that's where I got my start. But the federal fire agencies are awesome as well. And it taught me a lot on a professional level, but yeah, both of them have their different roles and responsibility areas and different, you know, missions and stuff.
4: What are some of the common or big misconceptions that you think people have about formerly incarcerated firefighters that you would just like to clear up?
13: Oh, how long do I have for this question, right? So I think when... So sometimes people start with fear, right? Or assumptions about formerly incarcerated people, just in general, right? Instead of looking at their, you know, the training, obviously when you talk about folks that's been formerly incarcerated in fire camp, like it's so many different people that have so many different skills. I don't think that people were born just be like, you know what? I want to, like, when I'm a baby, right? I want to be incarcerated, right? I want to, you know, commit crimes and be a nuisance to society, right? I think people, you know, depending on, you know, your situation, right? Everybody's born with a certain hand and, you know, you get cards that you're dealt in life, right? You don't choose your race, you don't choose your gender, you don't choose your parents, right? It's so many different things that you don't have control over. And you know, we talk about nature versus nurture. It's a lot of those different components of just how things have happened or shaped, right? People's upbringing, and the level, you know, their mental capacity, their physical, you know, abilities and all that type of stuff. So I think folks like know that people are born in certain situations where they are, you know, leaning more towards the nature piece, right? Or, you know, and it can, you know, people can make different mistakes, and get sucked up in their environment, like myself, you know, and I don't want to get too caught up in my story, but, you know, it shaped a lot of like how I was raised and, you know, the bad habits I accumulated, the poor choices I made. And now realizing the power of choice and, you know, me being able to, now I'm an adult with my frontal lobe, you know, developed fully, that I know I can be able to make better choices and stuff. And I think, you know, people make mistakes. Nobody's perfect in this world. You know, people, you know, from all over, you know, like, you know, have probably had challenges in life and everybody has their story and you just gotta, you know, take it for what it is. But if people can, you know, show their worth and just give them opportunity to be successful and win, I think that's the only thing that I feel that we need to provide opportunities for folks. Cause to sum it all up, like when you talk about, and I know I'm kind of going a little bit to the left, but you know, California spends nearly $128,000 per year on average to incarcerate one person, right? And that alone, we're focusing on, you know, locking folks up. But what is the rehabilitation piece around and have access to stable jobs matter? Like, you know, and like when they come home, like what are we doing, you know, on that grand level. So those are the things that I think about when you talk about incarcerated people. But I think the misconceptions is, you know, just like, you know, they're human, people make mistakes, and people can change. I have, you know, so, and we ain't helped over 360 people get jobs in the fire service since 2018. So obviously we doing something right and people are willing to change. And it's just being able to give them the mentorship, the education, the courage, the opportunity, and inspiring them and giving them hope that they can, you know, make this transition. And whatever it is, not only for a forestry or fire career or sector, but it could be anything in their life that they can turn around and they can be a productive citizen of society.
4: Yeah, as you mentioned, it's a lifestyle, you know, it's a purpose, you know, it's a passion. You're listening to Insight here on CAP Radio. And if you're just joining us, we're talking with Royal Ramey from the Forestry and Fire Recruitment Program about a new state bill that would make it easier for incarcerated firefighters to be hired after prison. Okay, so let's dive into this new bill. It would provide incarcerated firefighters with official certification and a pathway to a job at Cal Fire. Why is this bill important? important now because your nonprofit is a supporter of this?
13: Yeah, so it's a couple of things. It's important, I think. So AB 2043 will help, you know, make sure that folks obviously leave with proof of training and education, right, that they completed. And obviously, we talked about the hiring preference, which was a portion of it, but it doesn't guarantee a person a job, right? And I think that's something that, you know, we got to make clear. But people, you know, should have to meet those qualifications to compete for this position, right? Like, I think it simply means that they wouldn't have to start from zero, right? And them acknowledging all of the work they have done, that it counts for something. And ultimately, I said that too, is like this bill also gives people hope, right? And because they know that they have a kind of some type of clear pathway where, you know, when I was in prison, it was like, you know, or you go to camp, you know, some people get their time off. Some people, you know, obviously he was making $1 an hour, which was one of the highest paid positions in CDCR. So I was like, okay, cool, you know. But for the people that was like, man, I want to utilize these skills, these knowledge, skills, and abilities that I accumulated while I was in fire camp, for me to be able to take this home and being able to do this at a professional level, which, you know, is we always in need and dire of firefighters, right? So when then you got people that actually have the experience, why not? But it's not for everyone, though. I definitely can say that for sure, you know, because it is a different level of professionalism that you need to have and dedication and commitment to it. But it's a lot of folks that definitely want that transition. But and then I think the bill also brings together workforce development, you know, public safety and climate resiliency. When you look at California, you know, has already, like, you know, the folks are receiving the training, you know, obviously work on fires. You know, we know that it's a lot of people that, like I mentioned that stat around the incarcerated piece of how much it costs us economically for our state, right? So if you can be able to convert that to a person that actually is with a federal state agency fighting fire, they actually, you know, they have an income, they're, you know, contribute to society, they're, you know, they're a taxpayer, right? And they're reversing that rat race and putting money into from prisons. I think that's one of the biggest pieces that I think it benefits California and helping out this bill.
4: Yeah. This bill has been attempted before, an iteration of it. One previously, it failed at the state legislature. That legislation would have included a hiring quota at Cal Fire. What has been the response been like to this legislation? Is there any opposition out there?
13: I think now, like, it's you know, people always apprehensive, obviously, when you talk about incarcerated people, for sure. I think a lot of the people that we were having conversations with, we, you know, evaluated some of those challenges. I think the quota was one of the biggest pieces, because that'll put Cal Fire at a real tough spot to make sure that, you know, they got enough incarcerated people to even apply and being able to get those spots. But to be transparent, though, bills, you know, when it comes to that, bills do not, you know, move forward just because people agree with the idea, right? And they have to go through committees, you know, fiscal review and decisions about how much that may cost as well. And I think I think you had another person I was talking earlier about, you know, the tight budget and, you know, bills with cost, like it has to compete with other different state priorities, right? So, you know, workforce development, climate resiliency can receive obviously support for both sides. And I think it could become more difficult when conversations include obviously the criminal justice and public safety piece. But that's the thing. But our role is to keep educating, you know, decision makers, sharing real stories and just, you know, showing that second chances and public safety go hand in hand, you know, ultimately. Mm-hmm. But it's definitely could be a challenge, you know, just and understanding the whys, because sometimes the why can be challenging to understand. But that's where, you know, I'm gonna shout out to my Obama leader program that I went through, that really talk about, like, how do you come together and bring people together to talk about these tough situations or these, you know, issues, and being able to come to common ground to talk about how we can, you know, navigate and be able to move it forward, and thinking about the people, because that's what it's about ultimately. Mm-hmm. It's about the community. It's about making sure that everybody is safe, but also people have opportunity as well.
4: Yeah, I mean, this bill is moving forward just even earlier this month. I mean, it has been referred to the Committee on Appropriations, but it got mm-hmm. unanimous A's. And even just looking at the supporters and opponents to this legislation, there aren't any public groups or individuals who oppose this legislation. So it is advancing at the state legislature. We only have like 30 seconds or a minute left, but this is just the latest of like big changes that have been made at the state level over the years to improve the conditions and opportunities for incarcerated firefighters, from increasing the minimum wage last year to making it easier for their cases and sentences to get a second look or even expunged. What kind of impact in totality has all of this legislation had in recent years? Do you think it's meaningful change?
13: Yeah, definitely. I think FFRP, to be honest with you, we focus, you know, focus strictly on, or mainly, I mean, on, you know, when folks are released. And some of the stuff that we have, you know, obviously supported, we definitely vocalize that. But for the most part, though, like, we know that incarcerated firefighters perform, you know, important and dangerous work. I know we just talked about the pay. That's definitely one of the big conversations. But I think we also talk about like training, safety, rehabilitation, other opportunities that people have when they come home. So definitely helped out a lot of folks, especially with the expungement piece. Been really uplifting. But we still got some work to do for sure in that. And we're excited about, you know, all the other things that's happening, but we really want to focus on, you know, just what we can do when folks come home after the fact, because that's where I think a major impact can happen. Because when they're released and don't have no direction, that's where I think challenges comes in, when folks can go back to prison, and, you know, and their recidivism rate goes up. So I think that's a piece that I really want to talk to all of the senators and assembly members about. What can we do once folks come home, and giving them opportunity for employment upon release. Mm.
4: Royal, thank you so much for joining us.
13: Thank you so much. Thanks for having me.
4: Royal Ramey is the co-founder of the nonprofit Forestry and Fire Recruitment Program, FFRP, and is a formerly incarcerated firefighter. We've been talking about a new bill in the state legislature that aims to make it easier for formerly incarcerated firefighters to get a job with Cal Fire. Still ahead, if you're looking for a way to cool down after a hot summer day, the Crocker Art Museum has you covered. We'll talk to them about the return of jazz nights and get a taste of who will be performing this week. 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I'm your host, Vicky Gonzalez. We're back in just a moment.
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4: Welcome back to Insight on Cap Radio. I'm your host, Vicky Gonzalez. If you're looking for a way to cool down after a hot summer day, the Crocker Art Museum has you covered.

0: Jazz Night, Sacramento's longest-running summer jazz series, returned last month to the Crocker. Held in the museum's courtyard, this annual tradition brings a variety of artists to the stage from every style and era of jazz. Bay Area jazz vocalist Claire D, whose music we just heard, will be performing this Thursday. Here to tell us more about the return of Jazz Nights is Javier Plasencia, Director of Education at the Crocker Art Museum. Welcome to Insight.
1: Hi, Vicky. Thank you so much for having me.
0: So it seems like you have a pretty cool job. What does the director of education at a museum do?
1: I have the best job in the world, actually. It's really fantastic. I oversee all of our public programming by way of adult education, school and teacher programs, youth and family. So we offer more than 300 public programs in a given year. So we definitely stay busy at the museum, but at the same time, too, really serving as a community asset. So any given week of the year, you can go onto our calendar and find something, whether you're a kiddo or whether you're a teen or an adult looking for something to do. There's always something happening at the Crocker.
0: Yeah, I recently went for yoga.
1: Oh, yeah.
0: At the museum.
1: Absolutely. First Sundays. Bring
0: yes.
1: your yoga mat. Come on over. We'll either have you out in the courtyard or bring you into one of the big galleries to do your downward dogs and and all those fun stretches.
0: It's a great way to I guess, say goodbye to the weekend and just start a Sunday. Jazz Nights is being brought back to the Crocker. I mean, why are you excited to bring back Jazz Nights?
1: Yeah, Jazz Night is just one of our tried and true programs. People love jazz, and especially when you couple it with a Sacramento summer night, you can't get much better than that. So we have 5 acts over the course of the summer. We started in May and we're going to finish in September. And it really is just a wonderful embrace of not only the Sacramento music community, but also allows us to showcase all the different types of musicians playing throughout the region. So we started in May with Vivian Lee, and then we had Son Cafe as well, too.
0: A Latin jazz group.
1: Yeah. We're really trying to mix it up. So not only doing the standards, but also kind of pushing the envelope and thinking outside of what traditional jazz is. So we're excited. Today's Tuesday. So on Thursday, Claire D will be coming to the museum at 7 p.m. And she'll have 2 45-minute sets. But we also like to pair it with art activities as well, too. So there might be an art activity. We'll have a high school jazz trio welcoming people as they come in. And then we have some docents as well, too, who will be doing art chats in response to the music as well. So thinking about some of the themes in the music and trying to attach them to their tours.
0: We got a little taste of Claire D. What about her music made her such a good choice for this summer series?
1: Yeah, you know, I think that voice, first of all.
0: Yeah, absolutely.
1: She's so well known throughout the region, and I think is really hearkening back to those classic jazz standards. So we're excited to have her, and, by way of our offerings this summer, she's really

0: Just a wonderful demonstration of just that true rich timber of classic jazz standards. So we're excited to have her.
1: We're going to get another little taste of Claire D. This is her song, Old Devil Moon.

0: yeah, her voice. It's beautiful.
1: Oh, so velvety is so yes. the word I like to describe it.
0: I love it. That's a great description. Why do you think it's important for museums like the Crocker to show this different side of themselves with events like Jazz Nights?
1: Yeah, you know, in increasingly polarized times, I think that people are trying to find places to gather around community or to gather around common interests. And we really like to think of the museum as a third space in that way, a place that's not home, it's not work. Where can I go outside of those two spaces to really find my community and engage not only in visual artwork, which will always be there, but in addition to our public programming as well, too. So Jazz Nights is just one of that. It's a perfect example. People come with their lawn chairs. They park them in our back courtyard. There's wine. There's food. There's local jazz high school trios that are performing. So really, it's more than just the, well, we're very excited to have Claire D. It's, you know, it's also about the community. It's mm-hmm. also about bringing people in and engaging them in that way, which is so important.
0: So if people want to go check it out on Thursday, and I'm sure there's a lot of people who do, what are the details? Where can they get tickets? How much does it cost? You know, just kind of all the 101.
1: Yeah, yeah. So crockerart.org, you can find our full calendar of events, as well as all of the remaining Jazz Night performances. So tickets, it's $15 for members, $30 for non-members, $10 for youth. Seating opens at 6:30. So some people like to get there a little bit early and they'll wait in line, but we hold the line until 6:30. And then you can bring your chairs, grab a seat, and then music will begin at 7 p.m. So as I think I mentioned, there are two 45-minute sets. There's a 15-minute intermission in the middle where you can go grab some food, go listen to a docent art chat, and just relax. It is a really fantastic evening, and the museum closes at 9, so usually you plan to get in 6:30 or 7 and be out by 9, and it's just a nice Thursday evening in a Sacramento summer setting, so...
0: You mentioned that, I mean, you're busy year-round, you mm-hmm. know, figuring out just fun educational events for the community. I talked about yoga, but what other programs do you have going on this summer?
1: Yeah, so every summer we have a film program. It's called Movies Off the Wall. And we project a movie onto the large wall in our main courtyard. So already we've screened The Birdcage. We had Dirty Dancing last week. And on the third Thursday of August, we'll have Clueless playing.
0: Oh, fun.
1: So, you know, just some of those classics. Every second Sunday, we have a classical concert at the museum. And that's been going on for more than 50 years at the museum. So talk about tried and true tradition. And concerts specifically, those classical concerts, again, sort of really ranging in terms of pushing the boundaries of what's considered classical music. We have game nights. Next Thursday, we have a program that's called Soundscape. So it's really focusing on sound art and sound experimentation.
0: Oh, cool.
1: So lots of different sound activations. And then also, too, for the whole family, we have Summer Family Fridays, which happen on the first Fridays throughout the summer. Lots of different activations.

0: Patience, bands, Play-Doh, sensory play. So you name it, we've got something going on for everyone at the museum.
1: Well, thank you so much, Javier, for stopping by and just giving us a little taste of all the fun that's in store at the Crocker.
0: Thank you so much, Vicki. We really appreciate it. And again, you can find all that at crockerart.org.
1: Javier Plasencia is the Director of Education for the Crocker Art Museum, and he joined us to talk about the return of Crocker's Jazz Night series. 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I'm Vicki Gonzalez. Thanks for joining us. Have a great day. We'll catch you back here tomorrow.

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3: From WHYY in Philadelphia, I'm Terry Gross with Fresh Air. Today, Andre DeShields. He's been described as a Broadway legend. At the age of 80, he's now on Broadway in Cats, the Jellicle Ball. He won a Tony in 2019 for his performance in Hadestown and co-stars in the new film of last year's London Revival. He made his Broadway debut in the title role of the 1975 original production of The Wiz. DeShields describes himself as Afro-queer, a longtime HIV survivor and unreformed hippie who grew up in Baltimore's innermost inner city. He's always gone his own way in how he thinks, speaks, dresses, and moves.
4: I don't rush anywhere. I walk slowly. My reputation is that Andre DeShields doesn't walk, he floats.
3: First News.
5: Live from NPR News, I'm Giles Snyder. Defense Secretary Pete Hegseth on Capitol Hill Tuesday, facing lawmakers for the first time since heavy bombings resumed against targets in Iran. Hegseth told members of the Senate Appropriations Committee that the Iran war has cost $37.5 billion so far, and he clashed with Democrats, including Michigan Senator Gary Peters, as he sought billions more in emergency funding.
6: If you listen to my comments, you would have heard me say how amazing our warfighters are.
7: I heard failure. Exactly,
6: I will tell
7: you
6: how I use the word
7: exactly
6: failure, because I use the word failure to their leaders. You, sir, are the failure.
5: With Hegseth on Capitol Hill, the U.S. military said today it has identified the remains of a third service member killed in Friday's attack on a base in Jordan. The confirmation brings a death toll to 18 since the Iran war began. A U.S. attorney in Seattle suing over his removal. NPR's Kerry Johnson reports he was appointed by federal judges this month, only to be fired by President Trump the same day.
8: Roger Rogoff is a former federal prosecutor and county judge in Washington State. The federal district court there named him the U.S. attorney in Seattle last week to fill a long-standing vacancy. But less than an hour after Rogoff's swearing in, President Trump fired him. Now Rogoff is suing to get the job back, arguing Trump violated the Constitution's Appointments Clause and exceeded his authority under a federal vacancies statute. It's the latest flashpoint over the president's effort to install interim U.S. attorneys and do an end run around the Senate confirmation process. The Justice Department says Rogoff's firing was within the president's power, and the district court did not consult with DOJ on the selection. Kerry Johnson, NPR News.
5: Polls are closed in Arizona, where voters cast ballots today in the state's primary election. Voters chose nominees for governor and other top state offices, as well as key House races, including a closely watched contest for Republican Congressman David Schweikert's seat. A software error in New Jersey led to more than 6,000 non-citizens being registered to vote. NPR's Miles Parks reports the issue has been resolved, but such errors have been shown to fuel conspiracy theories.
9: The software error meant that thousands of people who answered no to the question, "Are you a U.S. citizen?" at a DMV, were still registered to vote anyway. New Jersey's Governor Mikey Sherrill called the problem serious, but she also said fewer than 400 of the mistaken registrants actually voted, and the erroneous registrations have now been removed as well. These sorts of bureaucratic errors aren't unheard of. Oregon dealt with a similar issue in 2024, but non-citizens have never been shown to register on purpose in anything but very small numbers. Still, experts expect these sorts of errors to be spotlighted by those looking to cast doubt on the entire election system this fall. Miles Parks, NPR News, Washington.
5: This is NPR News. New York City Mayor Zoran Mamdani says the city cannot carry out an arrest of Israeli Prime Minister Benjamin Netanyahu. But in a social media video, Mamdani said the federal government should. The International Criminal Court has charged Netanyahu with war crimes in Gaza. On Monday, President Trump said online that Netanyahu would not be arrested while he attends the UN General Assembly in September. Canada has canceled a planned joint celebration with the U.S. to mark the opening of the Gordie Howe International Bridge. Canada, citing President Trump's decision to impose new tariffs on Canadian goods, saying the celebration would be inappropriate. The bridge between Windsor, Ontario, and Detroit still expected to open to traffic on July 27th. A new NASA telescope set to launch next month might give insight into black holes. From member station WYPR, Scott Massioni explains.
10: The hardest part about observing black holes is that they're black and hard to see, even on a high-resolution telescope. The best way to look for them is to look at the stars they're shredding apart with their massive gravitational pulls. NASA's Nancy Grace Roman Space Telescope will launch on August 30th, partly to detect black holes that existed up to 11 billion years ago. Mitchell Carman, a graduate student at Johns Hopkins University, is the lead on the study.
11: Studying black holes is really studying the most extreme parts of physics, and it's all a part of trying to understand how the world works, even in the biggest and in the smallest scales.
10: The Roman telescope will have the same resolution as the Hubble telescope, but with a much larger field of view. For NPR News, I'm Scott Massioni in Baltimore.
5: And I'm Giles Snyder. This is NPR News.
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13: This is Fresh Air. I'm Terry Gross. When Andre DeShield's name is mentioned, it's often preceded by the words Broadway legend or the great. He won a Tony for his performance in the musical Hadestown in 2019, and the show won 7 other Tonys, including Best Musical. Stars of the original Broadway cast, including DeShields, reunited for a revival of the show last year in London. That production was filmed and will be released in theaters on Friday. Right now, DeShields is one of the stars of Cats the Jellicle Ball, which won 3 Tonys last month. It uses the same songs as Cats, but with different beats, and is set in the queer underground ballroom culture of the 80s. That show is closing August 8th. DeShields is especially remarkable considering he's 80 and has been HIV positive since 1991. He grew up in Baltimore in what he describes as the innermost part of Baltimore's inner city, and figured getting an education would be key to getting out. He earned his B.A. in English Literature at the University of Wisconsin in Madison and an M.A. in African American Studies from NYU. He started his career in experimental theater in Chicago. When his theater group performed in New York, he decided to stay. He soon got cast as the Wizard in the 1975 original Broadway cast of The Wiz, which was produced a few years before the movie. He was nominated for a Tony for his performance in the show Ain't Misbehavin', which was built around music associated with Fats Waller, and he won an Emmy when it was produced for a 1982 NBC broadcast. He was nominated for another Tony for his performance in The Full Monty. He's performed in a wide range of dramas, including King Lear, Waiting for Godot, and Death of a Salesman. Let's start with Andre DeShields singing the opening number of Hadestown, in which he sets up the story and introduces the characters. The show tells a version of the Greek myths about Hades, Hermes, Orpheus, and Eurydice. DeShields plays Hermes, the god who escorts the souls of the dead to the underworld, which is ruled by Hades. Here's DeShields from the original Broadway cast recording.

0: Andre DeShields, welcome to Fresh Air. Congratulations on all the things that you're doing now. I just think it's great. Did you ever believe that despite having been diagnosed with HIV in 1991 and believing that you had it considerably before that, but you just didn't have the diagnosis, that you'd not only live to see age 80, but that you'd be in a new film version of a musical you'd won a Tony for, and at the same time you'd be on Broadway as one of the stars of Cats, the Jellicle Ball?
1: The answer to that question is yes.
0: And my answer to that is no.
1: I believed from my very first conscious thought that my destiny would rise up and meet me. So when my mother shared with me that her lifelong dream had been to be a chorus girl, and that was the term she used, she didn't say dancer, she said chorus girl. And my father shared with me that he had always wanted to be a singer. He had a beautiful tenor voice, but the closest he got to that dream coming true was to sing in the church choir. Those two bits of knowledge only reaffirmed what I had been dreaming about since the day I was born. I wanted to sing. I wanted to dance. Now I can look at it and understand, oh, wow, it's been bequeathed to me by those X and Y chromosomes that was responsible for my conception.
0: HIV, when you had it in 91, it was a death sentence. You had two partners who died of AIDS and friends as well, cast members who you work with. So you really thought you were going to be on Broadway at the age of 80?
1: I didn't think I was going to be on Broadway at the age of 80, but I did know that I would be alive.
0: Wow.
1: And I did know that I would continue on my path. And I had already in 1980, before there was an acronym HIV, that I had had an infection of my lymph nodes, and not any one of three doctors on two continents could answer the question, what is this? Now, in 1979, when I had gone to London for the first time to perform in Ain't Misbehavin', there was already a friend of mine who caught a cold, and 3 days later, he was dead. So the mystery was already in the air. How can someone die from a cold? There's something going on that nobody understands. So when my lymph nodes blew up in 1980 in Los Angeles on the tour of Ain't Misbehavin', I clocked it immediately. Whatever that mystery is, I'm beginning to decode it. I'm beginning to understand it.
0: Wait, so you were symptomatic for 11 years before you were diagnosed?
1: Yes.
0: It's a long time.
1: And when I finally got the clinical diagnosis, I had 16 T cells. So I was near death, but I knew I wasn't going to die.
0: Wow. Hadestown is about the souls of the dead. So seeing Hadestown made me think about the stories that human beings have told themselves over the centuries about why we are living and why we die. And the Greek myths are, you know, early examples of that. When you did Hadestown, when you were performing in it, and when you went back, which I imagine you did, to read the myth that Hadestown draws on, did it make you think about that, that the stories we've told ourselves about what happens after we die, how they've changed over time?
1: I did exactly that. And I also, there's an African proverb which is based on a bird, and the bird is called a sankofa. It's a flightless bird, and it is known to walk deliberately forward, but every once in a while it looks over its shoulder. The lesson there is, if you do not know where you're coming from, where you've been, you can't possibly know where you're headed, where you're going. And when I was asked to embody the role of Hermes, not only did that proverb come to mind, but all of the close calls that I had experienced in my life came to mind. And I felt prepared to take on this role. Hermes is the creature that accompanies humans when they have to cross the river Styx to visit in Hades. You can't get there if Hermes does not accompany you.
0: How have you changed how you can perform on stage at the age of 80? No one is as limber, but you still move with such grace.
1: You're absolutely correct about what we think about the human body and the human spirit. Let's talk about the physical part of that. Yes, Mr. Arthur has visited me. I've got arthritis. My knees are compromised. My joints ache. But I've got a doctor. His name is Dr. Footlights. Her name is Dr. Footlights. And when I stand on that stage, and when those lights come up, and when the audience greets me, the pain disappears.
0: Well, let's take a short break here, and then we'll talk some more. If you're just joining us, my guest is Andre DeShields. He's currently on Broadway in Cats the Jellicle Ball. He won a 2019 Tony for his performance in the musical Hadestown as Hermes. And now he's in the new film of last year's London Revival that reunited the stars of the original Broadway show, including DeShields. That movie opens Friday. We'll be right back. This is Fresh Air.
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0: This is Fresh Air. Let's get back to my interview with Andre DeShields. He won a Tony for his performance in the musical Hadestown. He plays the role again in a new movie of the show, which opens Friday, and he's currently on Broadway in Cats, the Jellicle Ball. So I want to ask you about Cats, the Jellicle Ball. It's set in the queer ballroom culture, where there are drag competitions in different categories relating to, like, singing, dance, costumes. Were you a part of that at all, either as a participant or an observer?
1: I was not a part of the ball culture as we know it here in New York. And we give it a birth decade of the 80s. But I did know a phenomenon called the Jewel Box Revue. And it toured the Chitlin Circuit. I'm talking about the middle to late 50s in the last century.
0: And the Chitlin Circuit was like a circuit of, like, black theaters. It started like in the vaudeville era, I think.
1: Exactly. And in Baltimore, the theater was called the Royal. And, of course, in the 60s, urban renewal raised it, and the cultural spine of the city died. However, I was able to see entertainment like my first Motown review at the Royal. I was able to see Moms Mabley at the Royal. I was able to see Flip Wilson at the Royal. I was also able to see the Jewel Box Review, which was a company of men who dressed as women, and they were gorgeous. At that time, they were called transvestites, which comes from, I think, the French word le travesti. But it's all about the idea that life is never what you think it is. Nothing is what it seems to be. And seeing the Jewel Box Review was part of my education as an entertainer.
0: What did it mean to you, seeing people who drag performers?
1: It meant that fantasy had to be in my toolbox. It meant that what we do in our actual lives is what I, as a performer, must do on the stage. I must fool people. I must pretend. The ancient Greek word for actor means hypocrite. We must tell a lie in order to get through the 24-hour drudgery of each day.
0: Did seeing drag performers add to your desire and ability to dress in very, like, non-conforming ways, with, like, bright colors and, like, short shorts, walking the streets of Manhattan? You talked about how people would, like, kind of, like, walk in the opposite direction because you were so outstanding looking that it was kind of almost scary to some people.
1: Yes.
0: Like, so eccentric looking. Did that contribute to you feeling that you wanted to and were able to wear whatever you wanted to and call attention to yourself in a very colorful and fashionable way, original way? Yeah.
1: Exactly. But now, Tara, you and I have only spoken for a few minutes, and we don't really know one another. But I'll bet you already know that I like to wax poetic. And wearing bright colors and saying, pay attention to me, even to the point of deliberately slowing my gait. I don't rush anywhere. I walk slowly. My reputation is that André de Shields doesn't walk, he floats. Now, but this is because each of us, if we want to do something as commonplace as be happy, and if we want to do something as exceptional as being called a legend, then one really must commit to being his best self.
0: What are some of the things you've seen change on Broadway over the years? Because you started on Broadway in the 70s. And also, as a Black actor, there aren't necessarily a whole lot of opportunities now either for Black actors, but there's more than there were. Yet you managed to be in two of the shows with Black cast, Ain't Misbehavin' and The Wiz.
1: Well, you've explained it in a nutshell. In the early 70s, Broadway was an inhospitable terrain for Black actors and Black audiences. And with the advent of The Wiz, that all changed. Part of the change had to do with the decision by the producer, Ken Harper, to take some of the money and invest it in live-action TV commercials so that we could lean into the living room and speak to our brethren who are sitting on the couch and say to them, don't sit there and become a couch potato. There's something that represents you playing on Broadway. You no longer have any reason to avoid it. You have a reason to come and become part of it. So The Wiz opened that door for the growth of a Black audience on Broadway and an invitation to Black artists to perform on Broadway. And we took that lesson from the brilliant film that starred Judy Garland, The Wizard of Oz. But I certainly identified with her huge vulnerability, which made her a tremendous lesson in how to get an audience of people to pay attention. Now, that storyline was the exclusive world of white actors and white audiences. But the magic that Ken Harper brought to the production was to take that line of truth out of Dorothy's mouth, which is, there's no place like home, and put it in the mouth of a little colored girl who sang in her church's choir. And once you do that, then it becomes universal. And that is what The Wiz should be remembered for.
0: Your father, who wanted to be a singer, sang in church. How churchy was your family, and was that your first stage?
1: The family wasn't very churchy, but they were pious people. They read their Bibles on a daily basis, and everyone prayed for me, and I didn't have to wonder why. I knew that I was the blackest of the black sheep in the family, and my mother particularly would take me to revival meetings, and when the preacher would ask for people to come down to the makeshift pulpit, people who wanted to know Jesus, my mother would always look at me, and that was encouragement enough. And I would go down, and I would get on my knees, and I would, in quotes, accept Christ as my Savior. Not only did it please the preacher, but it pleased my mother.
0: But it wasn't real?
1: Oh, of course not. And I'm not making fun of it. I'm just saying I was being a good child. I was pleasing my mother. But I knew I wanted to sing the devil's music. I wanted to go rip-roaring through life, not cast caution to the wind, but have a great time being myself.
0: Well, we need to take a break here. So let's continue this very soon. If you're just joining us, my guest is Andre DeShields, and he won a Tony for his performance in the musical Hadestown. He plays the role again in the new movie of the show, which opens Friday. He's currently on Broadway in Cats, the Jellicle Ball. We'll continue our interview after a short break. I'm Terry Gross, and this is Fresh Air.

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4: This is Fresh Air. I'm Terry Gross. Let's get back to my interview with Andre DeShields. He won a Tony for his performance in the musical Hadestown. He plays the role again in a new movie of the show, which opens Friday. He's currently on Broadway in Cats, the Jellicle Ball, which closes August 8th. He played the Wizard in the original Broadway cast of The Wiz. He was nominated for Tonys for his performances in the Fats Waller musical Ain't Misbehavin' and the musical adaptation of the film The Full Monty. Your parents both wanted to be in showbiz, your mother a chorus girl,
5: your father
4: a singer, and you felt that you kind of inherited their dreams that they couldn't fulfill, and you fulfilled them. But what was their reaction when they learned that you were really serious about being a performer? Did they encourage you?
5: Ultimately, I was encouraged. In the beginning, when people would ask me, Andre, what are you going to do when you grow up? And my response was, I'm going to be a star. And they looked at me as if I had two heads. And then I managed to leave the neighborhood and be the first of that community to attend college. And they started to believe that I was a miracle maker. And while I was a junior in college, the head of the drama department came to me and said, are you in the drama department? I said, no, I'm studying English. Why? Do you want to know? He said, well, I think this campus would benefit from a production of Lorraine Hansberry's Raisin in the Sun, but there aren't enough black students, let alone in the drama department, for me to do this. But I can do it by inviting people from the town to join us. I just can't find the boy to play Walter Lee younger, and I would like you to do that. Now, all my young life, I had kept close to my vest that I wanted to be an actor. And here was the blessing being offered to me. So members of my family took the bus all the way out to Wilmington, Ohio. Not the entire family, but enough of the family to see me at the age of 19 perform as Walter Lee Younger in A Raisin in the Sun. And that's when it happened. Wow, Andre, you really have talent. And then the support began to grow.
4: What do you think the drama teacher saw in you that made him or her realize that you belonged on stage?
5: First of all, he saw a black male student. Second of all, he saw a young man who carried himself as if he were a king, which I still do. My mission, my journey is to discover the throne to which I know I am heir. So that's what I carry in my mind and my heart and in my viscera. As I walked on the quad when I was 19 years old at Wilmington College in Ohio, and that drama teacher, he witnessed the drama, and he knew this young man has it in him to play Walter Lee Younger, who had the hugest chip on his shoulder, Walter Lee Younger as the character in Raisin in the Sun. And at 19, by playing that character, I was able to dissolve the chip that was on my shoulder.
4: What was the chip that was on your shoulder?
5: I'm a black man, and I'm tired of being taken advantage of. You did this to me. I can't get anywhere, and it's your fault. That's the chip. I can get anywhere I want, and it's my doing.
4: And what dissolved that chip was embodying a character who couldn't get rid of...
5: Exactly.
4: Couldn't get rid of it.
5: I mean, that's... Mm-hmm. Yes.
4: And
5: that's
4: seeing how that hurt him.
5: Exactly. That's essential to Raisin in the Sun. Walter Lee Younger, who's supposed to be the man of the family, blames everything on Mr. Whitey. And the mother says to him, oh, stop.
4: One of the people who inspired you to become a performer and made you think maybe you could really do it was John Bubbles. When you saw him in the 1943 musical film Cabin in the Sky, which has such an incredible cast. It's like Ethel Waters, Lena Horne, Louis Armstrong, the Duke Ellington Orchestra, and John Bubbles. So
5: Eddie Rochester Anderson, whom we all know.
4: From the Jack Benny show.
5: Yeah.
4: So let me play a little bit of John Bubbles from that film, and then we'll talk about what this meant to you. And in this film, he's in a nightclub, and the Duke Ellington Orchestra is backing him up. He walks in, like, really dapper, like, elegant suit. He has a cane, kind of like Fred Astaire when he was dancing, and everybody's, like, admiring him. And then he breaks out into song.
6: Fly. I got my shirt from a silver lining. I got my cane from an old oak tree. And that is just the reason why.

0: just because my color's shady, a wee bit different, maybe. That's why they call me shy.
1: So, listening back to that, Andre DeShields, what memories does it bring back, and how did it inspire you?
2: Now, Terry Gross, this is why, among radio journalists, you are the goddess.
1: Oh, thank you.
2: Because that song, Shine, which is a race song, was my audition song when I came to New York. It's how I got The Wiz. It's how I got Ain't Misbehaving.
1: Really? This is what you're saying?
2: Yes. And only recently have I didn't stop using it, but I don't need it any longer because now people know who Andre DeShields is.
1: Why did you choose it? And what do you think of the lyric?
2: I chose it because of the lyrics. Now, you played from like the middle of the song.
1: Yes, because I wanted some of the slower part and some of the faster part where the tempo picks up.
2: But the song opens with a note that John Bubbles sings, and it's as if he's never going to stop hitting that note. And you are amazed by this man singing this long tenor note. And just at the moment when you think he's going to stop, he goes into what is essentially his biography. And I thought, wow, that's exactly what I need. Another tool in my toolbox.
1: There's a song, and I'm trying to think of which one it is, where you hold a note excessively long.
2: Well, have you seen Cats the Jellicle Ball? When I make my entrance as Old Deuteronomy, I sustain a note. And I know this because people have timed it for 44 seconds.
1: Whoa, that's a long time.
2: That's a long time. But I learned that from John Bubbles, from watching Cabin in the Sky, in the darkened atmosphere of the Royal Theater, where the Chitlin Circuit would visit. Every performance in Cabin in the Sky was superlative, and Vincent Minnelli knew that, which is why these folks were cast, because they were best. Vincent Minnelli, yes. Judy Garland's husband, the father of Liza Minnelli. Do you see the connection? The great vulnerability from Judy Garland, which she gave to Liza Minnelli, who is the daughter of Vincent Minnelli, who directed the film that circumcised my heart.
1: Yeah, nice connection. I mean, it's an interesting connection. I've never heard somebody say circumcise my heart. I'm just thinking about that for a minute.
2: But you know what I mean, don't you?
1: I do.
2: Yeah. Take away that which is unnecessary and leave you with the gold.
1: Do you still sing that song? And would you maybe want to sing it for us now?
2: Oh, yes. Yes. You're making a black man blush right now. I know you can't see it.
1: Whenever you're ready.

0: What is there about you? What makes me feel well dressed? Whatever that is, that's what you is. The same old clothes, shoes, and hat. The same old thing, rearranged. Oh, it's very plain to see just how this happened to be. I put some polish on my sky piece. I turned my shoestring into a tie. I cut the corners off the edge of my coat so they wouldn't fly. I got my smile from a silver lining. I got my cane from an old tree. And that is just the reason why they call me Shine. Should be better do whoop whoop do I lie.
1: You have a powerful voice. And you sang the part that we didn't play at the beginning,
0: Right,
1: that you
0: that's
1: were talking about.
0: right.
1: So I'm really glad you did that. My guest is Andre DeShields. He's currently on Broadway in Cats, the Jellicle Ball, and in the film version of the musical Hadestown, which will be in movie theaters this Friday. More after a break. This is Fresh Air.
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3: 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And from the estate of Joan B. Kroc, whose bequest serves as an enduring investment in the future of public radio and seeks to help NPR produce programming that meets the highest standards of public service in journalism and cultural expression.
1: This is Fresh Air. Let's get back to my interview with Andre DeShields. He won a Tony for his performance in the musical Hadestown. He plays the role again in a new movie of the show, which opens Friday. And he's currently on Broadway in Cats, the Jellicle Ball. So when you started in theater, it was experimental theater. The theater company performed in New York. You decided to stay. And then you got the role in The Wiz as The Wizard of Oz. That's incredible that you got such an important part so quickly. And the timing was perfect because it was like a black cast and there weren't many black actors on stage. So like, what an incredible door to open for you at exactly the right time.
0: Exactly.
1: And you literally begged for the chance to audition for The
0: You've
1: Wiz.
0: You've done your research, huh?
1: And your costume that you wore on stage is in the Smithsonian Museum of African American History. Why don't you describe it? Because obviously it's worthy of the Smithsonian. Right. So describe it for us.
0: Now, remember, The Wiz opened on Broadway on January 5th, 1975. It was the peak of the decade of permissiveness, particularly for men who thought of themselves as beautiful. So we were wearing tight bell-bottom jeans. We were wearing short sleeve shirts. We were wearing these huge Jimi Hendrix afros. We were wearing jewelry, bracelets, big rings, and wearing platform shoes. So that's exactly what I invested in the character of The Wiz. He wears a white jumpsuit that looks as if it were painted on him, as if he were out of a Marvel comic book. He has a long crepe de chine cape. He's wearing 5-inch white platform boots. And he is wearing character makeup that makes him unidentifiable, so that when he is finally revealed as just another loser,
1: another fraud, another con man.
0: Yes, yes. There's a great impact on not only Dorothy and her three friends, but the entire audience.
1: So you were in The Wiz, which is pretty incredible. And then just like 3 years after being in The Wiz, you're cast in Ain't Misbehavin', a musical review built around songs identified with Fats Waller. So let's hear a little bit of you singing from that. And most of the songs are sung by, you know, one or two other characters. It's a 5-person cast, and some songs have all 5 of you. So I'm going to play part of the title song, Ain't Misbehavin'. And this is a part where you solo. We'll pick it up right before that.

0: love it when you move.
1: Did you already love Fats Waller's music when you were cast in the show?
2: No, I wasn't a lover of Fats Waller's music, but I love the period.
1: The period that he performed in?
2: Yes, the Harlem
1: 30s,
2: Renaissance.
1: 40s.
2: Mm-hmm. Harlem Renaissance.
1: Mm-hmm.
2: Yeah.
1: The literature, too?
2: Yes. And curiously, it is still that part of American history that is identified with Black excellence. When indeed, when February comes around, the shortest and coldest month of the year, and we celebrate Black heritage, we have to remind people that Black history is American history. And the Harlem Renaissance was just one of its peaks.
1: Well, I'm going to take a pause and reintroduce you here because I need to take a break. So let me do that. If you're just joining us, my guest is Andre DeShields. He's currently on Broadway in Cats, The Jellicle Ball. He won a 2019 Tony for his performance in the musical Hadestown as Hermes. He's in the new film of last year's London revival that reunited stars from the original Broadway show. It opens on Friday. We'll be right back. This is Fresh Air.
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1: This is Fresh Air. Let's get back to my interview with Andre DeShields. He won a Tony for his performance in the musical Hadestown. He plays the role again in a new movie of the show, which opens Friday. And he's currently on Broadway in Cats, The Jellicle Ball. I want to change the subject and go back to the 90s when you were diagnosed with HIV in 91 and your partner, 17 years, died of AIDS. And then 3 years after that, a partner of 2 years died of AIDS. Did you take care of them when they were really sick?
2: I did. I became the nurse.
1: What was that like for you?
2: I'll share this with you. My first partner had been told by his doctor that if you ever run a fever of 104 or higher, you must immediately check yourself into the ER, the emergency room. Not too long after that, it happened. And I said to him, "Chico, you have a fever of 104. You recall what the doctor said. Do you want me to take you to the ER? And he said, "No." And I said, "Well, what do you want to do?" And he said, "I want to die in your arms." Simple as that.
1: Did that happen?
2: Yes.
1: Was it that night?
2: No, it was sometime later. And it was in the hospital.
1: What was your reaction when he said that? Was it to, like, try to convince him, "No, go to the ER, I'll be with
2: you"?
1: No,
2: no, no, no, no, no. He was compos mentis.
1: Mm-hmm.
2: I asked him a question, he responded, and I acted accordingly until it was impossible to do so

0: for him.
1: How did it change you to be surrounded by the death of people who you loved, the death of people who were very close friends and who were colleagues on stage?
0: I became a missionary, and I became an advocate. And now AIDS, or at least HIV, is a condition that one can live with. I have for 45 years.
1: Which is remarkable.
0: But what had to happen in this process, which is why I say I became a missionary, is that not everyone is infected with HIV, but everyone is affected by HIV. And that's because we have criminalized it. And what we have to do is remove that stigma.
1: So we're recording this on a Thursday, July 16th, and Cat's Jellicle Ball, and You're One of the Stars, that closes on August 8th. So there are not many performances left. What do you do during intermissions when you're doing a Broadway show?
0: First things first, go to the bathroom.
1: Yes.
0: As a matter of fact, when I was touring with the Me Nobody Knows, one of the performances was done at the Civic Stage of the Chicago Opera House, and Katharine Hepburn was there doing Coco, and she allowed us to meet her at one point. Because we had been asking our stage manager, why is it so cold in the theater? We shared space. And he thought, oh, well, this is the time for you to meet Katharine Hepburn. And two things we learned. Don't perform in a temperature higher than 45 degrees. And even if you don't have to go, go. So during intermission, go to the bathroom, whether you have the urge or not.
1: You have a performance tonight, so I'm going to let you go in a couple of minutes. How are you feeling about these final performances? Are you savoring like every minute?
0: Well, it didn't take the announcement of its closing to savor every minute. That happens 8 times a week because the people who are coming to see Cat's the Jellicle Ball are coming to celebrate not their own liberation, because we've arrived there some time ago, but that finally there's this intersection of history and evolution that allows it to be above ground.
1: Andre Deshales, it's been wonderful talking with you. Thank you so much.
0: It's the highlight of my day. I'm going to share it with everyone at the theater. They love for me to bring these kinds of rare opportunities into their lives.
1: Well, I wish you all the best. Thank you so much.
0: It was my pleasure. Thank you.
1: Andre Deshields plays Hermes in a new film version of the stage musical Hadestown. It's the same role he won a Tony for 7 years ago in the original Broadway production. The film opens in theaters this Friday. Tomorrow on Fresh Air, our guest will be New Yorker staff writer Gia Tolentino. She coined the term Instagram face. Now she's back with a warning. Plastic surgery has become so pervasive and undetectable, it's quietly changing what we think a real human face looks like. Her article, Our Plastic Surgery Nightmare, delves into what happens when we can no longer trust our own eyes. I hope you'll join us. To keep up with what's on the show and get highlights of our interviews, follow us on Instagram at NPR Fresh Air. Fresh Air's executive producer is Sam Brigger. Our technical director and engineer is Audrey Bentham. Our engineer today is Adam Stanishevsky. Our interviews and reviews are produced and edited by Phyllis Myers, Henry Baldonado, Lauren Krenzel, Teresa Madden, Monique Nazareth, Thea Chaloner, Susan Yakundi, Anna Bauman, and Nico Gonzalez-Whistler. Our digital media producer is Molly C.V. Nesper.

0: standard security test, and they told the model, go do this standard test. The model figured out that the answers for this test were stored at Hugging Face, which is a famous, very important French company.
1: It's a separate company to OpenAI.
0: A totally separate company, that's right. Instead of just doing the test, what the model decided was it was going to cheat and go find the answers. And so it did a couple of things. First, it needed to break out. So the normal thing here is that you would not allow a model like this to have internet access. So OpenAI was running this in an infrastructure that was physically connected to the internet, but they had a number of protections in place to not let this model talk to the internet. The model figured out how to get to the internet. It hacked its way out by finding a number of vulnerabilities and chaining them together so it could get out to the internet. So it hacked its way out of OpenAI's jail that they had put it in. And then it, now that it had its ability to get out to the internet, it scanned Hugging Face's systems and it found a brand new vulnerability that nobody knew about and used it to break into Hugging Face's network with the goal of getting the answers to the test so that it could follow the instructions it was given, which was do well on this test.
1: And so are you wowed by the technology's capabilities or horrified at the lack of human control of it?
0: Well, a little bit of both. So this is what we call an alignment problem. Effectively, you know, it did what it was asked, right? Which was do well on this test. The thing was it went well beyond what the human beings wanted to do, which was, you know, here's a piece of paper. Do well on this piece of paper. Don't go beat up the person who has the answers to try to get the answers. If you told a student, take this test, they know, you know, what the rules are supposed to be, that they're not supposed to go cheat, right? And that is what we call the alignment problem in AI. This is just demonstrates, one, that its capability to both break its way out of the network and then break into Hugging Face demonstrates how powerful it is. Now, we don't know whether this, you know, OpenAI intentionally says that they had removed all of the cyber protections from this model. It's possible this model was intentionally built to be good at bypassing cyber protections. It might be one of their models that is built to be good at hacking and that they provide only to trusted customers. So that is not worrying as itself as much as that they lost control of it and were also not able to detect this in real time. Basically, what OpenAI said is that they're going to have to go much further in protections. I'm guessing that they will have to physically disconnect these kinds of models from the internet so that they can't physically get out, which is pretty extreme level protection.
1: So you're saying it's too powerful to be let loose then, this model, potentially?
0: That's not what I'm saying. I'm just saying that this capability is pretty extreme. And OpenAI is not obviously the only organization that has the ability to build models now.
1: Well, no, because we had Anthropic recently warn that the speed of developments in large language models mean that they could soon potentially outpace our ability to understand them and therefore would be beyond our control. How close are we to that? And should something be done to ensure we just don't get to that situation?
0: Well, that's the thing is the models don't want anything on their own, right? So in this case, we don't have control of it once we ask it to do something. But the model itself has no desires, right? It has no wants. It is not conscious itself. It was doing what its human controllers wanted. It's just kind of went nuts and took it to the logical extreme. And so I think that the lesson here is that if you build these models with all of these incredible capabilities, one, you have to be spectacularly careful in the controls you put around them. And then you have to be really careful of whose hands you put those capabilities in, because once you ask it to do something like that, it might go to spectacular extremes.
1: Because isn't the danger, to use your phrase, it goes nuts and fiddles around with the water treatment works or turns off a power station or something.
0: Right. Because you ask it to do something that you think is benign and it says, yes, sir, I will do absolutely everything possible, give you what you want. And if you asked it to, you know, in this case, just do well on a test, it goes and does everything possible to do well. And that includes breaking into another set of computers.

0: Brooke Freetown says that the Canadian female team has been tremendous over the years. I want to wish them well.
1: We're going to head to Nicaragua now in Central America, where the longtime president, Daniel Ortega, has said that there will be no more elections in the country. The 80-year-old authoritarian has been in power continually since 2007. I've been speaking to Felix Maradiaga, who's a former presidential candidate in Nicaragua and an opposition leader, now lives in the United States. Was he surprised by the move?
2: It was a surprise indeed, in the sense that Ortega has controlled elections for at least a couple of decades. He didn't need, in strict terms, to actually do this because he has been able to erase independent political parties. But the fact that he has decided to go into this extreme measure clearly indicates that he doesn't feel safe in terms of controlling state institutions, and particularly the fact that the opposition continues to be vibrant despite exile, persecution, and political prisoners.
1: Doesn't this move, though, just formalize what is effectively the position anyway, that nobody other than Daniel Ortega stood a chance of winning any election?
2: That is correct. And the question is, why is he doing this? We believe that apparently he's not well in terms of health. He's about 80 years old, and he has been working in trying to pass the control of the Sandinista party machine to his wife and his son, Laureano Ortega. However, both Rosario Murillo and Laureano Ortega, they do not have the recognition or legitimacy within the Sandinista party that Ortega has. So this measure is also a way to protect his wife and son in his plans of a new political dynasty.
1: And so the plan is then that his wife and son would take over from him while he's alive or after he dies?
2: He has already created a new constitution, which, by the way, has not complied with the fundamental requirements to be officially considered a constitution. But he reformed the articles that correspond to the presidency in order to create something that is called the co-presidency. That means that his wife, Rosario Murillo, is not an elected official, but has been appointed co-president alongside Ortega. Very, very strange figure, never seen before in Latin America.
1: The United States has strongly condemned Daniel Ortega's move to say there will be no more elections. Do you see the United States getting involved in any way?
2: We do not foresee the United States replicating an operation similar to what we saw on January 3rd against Nicolas Maduro. However, in the case of Nicaragua, the Nicaraguan economy is it's dependent on the U.S. market. The United States continues to have a free trade agreement with Nicaragua. So some of the highly probable actions that the Trump administration might take could be erasing that free trade agreement. In addition to that, the Organization of American States has declared that the elections in 2021 were not legal, and therefore there is a plan of the illegitimacy declaring the elections not legal in Nicaragua.
1: You're in Washington, D.C. Have you spoken to anybody in the administration about the course of action you would like them to take?
2: Yes, we have, as part of the broad opposition movement, pressured for the return of us back to Nicaragua and also the recognition of us as Nicaraguan nationals. Ortega took a very extreme measure by stripping us of our nationality. About 450 Nicaraguans, members of the opposition, members of the clergy, intellectuals, have all been stripped of our nationality. We have been pushing very hard into a peaceful negotiation and transition based fundamentally in the constitutional right to be back in Nicaragua. I must admit that the administration seems to be at this point focused mostly on other geopolitical challenges, but we believe that at some point Ortega should feel more pressure.
1: That was Felix Maradiaga there, a former presidential candidate in Nicaragua and opposition leader now living in the United States.

0: fast, but oof, Bollywood is faster. And that was quite an experience for me. I think I'm now more skilled than most of my colleagues in the Nollywood industry, just from the base of trying to film, or not trying, but filming in Bollywood and then filming a micro drama. It was an amazing experience. And
1: it was amazing. I just wonder which one you prefer featuring in, the longer 90-minute movie or the short micro drama?
0: No, it's the story. It starts with the story. And if the story is compelling, then any form will take.
1: Diplomatically answered.
2: Love it.
3: And Hamisha, we're used to the, 90-minute movie. You go to the movies, you pay. And so your income streams are kind of defined in that context. So how do you make money when you send this content to mobile phones?
2: So there are many ways. The traditional way globally is there are a lot of apps out there that are actually completely focusing on this because they've actually seen what an opportunity it is. In fact, there's a study done that there's more viewers watching on their mobile phones than on big TVs. And so, I mean, because it's such a movement, it's happening more and more. So there are many ways to monetize, but a lot of people do their marketing on social media, and we grab you. So the reason the episode's so short is it's 2 minutes. So you may be, multitasking and doing something, and it grabs your attention. You click on it, you watch it. Maybe the app will give you a couple of episodes free to get you into the story. So it's our job as content providers to make sure that we keep you engaged. And as Osas mentioned, she was brilliant, by the way, in shooting short form as well as long form. I think once you know how to do it, you just go with it. It's just speed. So we grab you and then we get you onto that app, depending on who you're distributing with, depending who purchased it. And, they watch the whole thing and you start paying after maybe 10 episodes. Again, it's different for every series and every platform, but that's really the way you monetize, is getting them past the first few episodes.
3: And you, Osas, there was talking about the level of drama. We have both Nollywood and Bollywood here in Kenya and very dramatic productions there. How popular is Bollywood in Nigeria?
2: So I think Bollywood, and Nollywood grew up on Bollywood. A lot of my friends know Amitabh Bachchan, Hema Malini, all the actors from India. Another big genre, which is actually how we shot this, is Z-World. The Z-World shows, the typical TV serials, telenovela. So I'd say that Osas was literally in a pseudo house of typical mother-in-law, father-in-law in India with this high drama. There was a show called Kum Kum Bhagya. I'm not sure if you heard of it, but apparently in Ghana, 20% of the population have watched it. That's a really big stat. And when I heard that, I'm like, we need to get into these serials because, it's not just drama. It's also, it's high intensity. And like I said, we have to keep you engaged every 2 minutes. So literally every single episode, something shocking happens. And then you want to watch more and you want to get to the end. And as Osas mentioned earlier, the story matters still. What we tried to do a little more modern this time is Osas plays the imported Bahu, which is a daughter-in-law. But instead of a typical old-fashioned daughter-in-law, that sort of, she's very empowered, and the magic and the drama that happens between her and her mother-in-law is I'd let you watch to see.
1: Yeah, don't spoil the end. I wonder, Osas, whether, and given the scripts that you and your agent will be looking at, whether this is kind of the beginning of the end, given our shorter attention spans, of the long movie, the long form TV series as well.
0: I hope not. I hope that, we're able to take in all forms of contents. This is just another adage that is great for, creatives like us to be a part of. And, still the old form of content we can still engage in as well.
1: Well, thank you very much for joining us, Osas Igodaru and Hamisha Dariana Ahuja there, executive producer and star of Imported Bahu.
3: That's it for this edition of Newsday. Thank you very much for your company through the morning. Bye-bye from the team.
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0: tall, and the horse's head is 219 feet. She thought about it for 3 years when she changed the focus.
1: By July 1994, the eyes and nose have taken shape, but it's painstaking work. The eyes alone are 4 foot by 8 foot, and each eye sees the removal of nearly 7 tons of granite. Monique is involved in taking measurements from the scale model and making sure they're transferred accurately to the mountain. She often finds herself on scaffolding hundreds of feet high in the air.
0: Just looking down over at Crazy Horse's forehead when it was coming out, that was really cool because when you measure everything in a small scale and then you go up and see it come out in a big scale, that's very, very nice.
1: The long days and hard work pay off. On June the 3rd, 1998, the 9-story-high face is finally complete and ready to be unveiled. It's covered in 10,000 square feet of nylon material. The top two-thirds are blue and the lower third yellow, with a large white sun emblazoned on it. But it's far from a typical sunny summer's day.
0: That was a funny day because it was very cold and snowy and freezing out. So we had a drape over Crazy Horse's face, and we had to physically go up there and cut the rope so the covering would drop off the face.
1: Several hundred people attend the reveal and special dedication ceremony. Monique recalls several members of the Lakota being at her family home that day.
0: They were pleased. They were proud.
1: However, the carving of Crazy Horse is not without controversy, as reported on Voice of America in 2003.
2: The problem, according to Crazy Horse descendant Elaine Quiver, is that Henry Standing Bear had no right to petition Korczak Chulkowski to create the mountain carving in the first place.
3: We didn't give permission for someone to carve the sacred Black Hills. It's a desecration of our Indian culture.
1: But a member of the Lakota tribe told CBS Morning in 2016 she's happy about the project.
4: I'm really fortunate that the monument here gives us natives an opportunity to educate the general public about our culture and about proper respect when they come into our land.
0: We can't make everybody happy. And we know that what we're doing, our hearts are in it. And it's not for money. It's for the project and the telling of the story of the Native people. So if some people don't care for it, we can't fix that. But we know what we're doing is correct.
1: In the decades since the face of Crazy Horse was completed, work has concentrated on the outstretched arm, hand, and horse's mane.
0: Pride, I don't have a lot of that because you need to be humble. And just know what you're doing matters.
1: Monique Zhulkowski is the Crazy Horse Memorial's artistic and historical advisor. She was speaking to me, Jen Dale, for Witness History.
5: The 20-armed sunflower star is a highly endangered sea star in the Pacific Ocean. After an undersea pandemic nearly wiped the species out, a Northwest tribe is working to bring the sea stars back from the brink of extinction.
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10: Good morning. Senators demanded that Defense Secretary Pete Hegseth give them straight answers about the administration's plans in Iran. He's asking them for billions more to fight the war. It's Morning Edition from NPR News. Ukraine's president fired the defense minister behind a successful drone strategy and who had clashed with the country's top general. I'm Michelle Martin.
11: And I'm Leila Fadel. Now that general is fired too. What does that mean for the fight against Russia? Also, the usual advice for an unpopular president.

0: This is NPR News.
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0: 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I'm Michelle Martin.
7: And I'm Leila Fadel. Summertime heat can mean a lot of tossing and turning when trying to sleep. A new analysis says blame climate change, NPR's Alejandra Barunda reports.
8: Christina Dahl knows that because of climate change, overnight temperatures have warmed up even faster than days. And anything that messes with nights is going to mess with sleep.
9: It can be really miserable. And then the next day, you feel terrible.
8: Dahl leads the research team at Climate Central. That's the organization that did the new study. And her team really wanted to know
9: how climate change is affecting sleep at night during the summertime.
8: They knew there was a relationship between temperature and sleep. A study from a few years ago found it by using sleep data from nearly 50,000 people's Fitbits around the world. That work compared each person's sleep data with local temperature records, and it found a tight relationship.
10: The warmer it gets, the less that people sleep. And every additional increase per degree on that hot side leads to progressively less sleep.
8: That's Kelton Miner. He's the lead author of that work. And he says there's sort of a Goldilocks zone for nighttime outdoor temperatures. It's somewhere in the 50s. Beyond that, sleep gets worse for just about everyone, everywhere, even if they're otherwise used to living in hot climates. The bad news is the sleep loss gets worse the hotter it gets.
10: That suggests that people aren't adapting very well on the hot side.
8: So Dahl and her team knew there was this relationship between nighttime temperature and sleep loss.
9: But what was the role of climate change? How much of that would have happened anyway? How much additional sleep loss is happening because of climate change?
8: To answer those questions, they estimated what temperatures would have been in a world without human-caused climate change. Then they figured out how much more sleep people would have gotten in that cooler world. Then they compared that to the real data.
9: And across the whole globe, we found that the average person has lost about 56 hours of sleep per year because of high temperatures over the last 5 years.
8: And 10% of that can be blamed on climate change. Dahl says that means one of the best sleep aids out there isn't a pill or meditation or counting sheep. It's slowing down climate change by stopping the burning of fossil fuels. Alejandra Burunda, NPR News.
0: Thousands of years ago, navigators braved the open ocean to travel from Taiwan to the Philippines. This summer, a group of indigenous Taiwanese people decided to follow in their wake. Jan Kamensin Broomby reports from Lanyu Island.
11: When he was young, Lanyu local Maraos was warned against singing the island's traditional songs. Don't sing. Your ancestors will be summoned back to Earth, he was told. But today, as he and others from the village prepare for a dangerous sea voyage, he wants the ancestors by his side.
12: In our traditional customs, we believe our ancestors are blessing and protecting this boat. We hope our seafaring culture can continue to develop.
11: We're on Lanyu Island, some 40 miles off the southeast of Taiwan, home to the Tao, an indigenous group with only 5,000 or so members that belongs to the broader Austronesian language family. Today we've come with Maraos, chairperson of Taiwan's Indigenous Peoples Cultural Foundation, who goes by only one name, to watch as Tao villagers prepare an enormous 39-foot rowing boat for a treacherous journey.
12: This boat has its own spirit. We hope that this blessing and protection will continue to stay with us.
11: They'll need the protection. That's because this ceremony is preparing villagers to row more than 100 miles to the Batanes Islands of the northern Philippines.
13: And with that noise, they're trying to pick up the boat and take it over to the water, all of them together at once.
11: The challenge they're undertaking is more than just a test of strength. They'll also be following in the footsteps of their Austronesian ancestors, because from the Maori of New Zealand to the Malagasy of Madagascar, peoples from the Austronesian language family can trace their roots back to Taiwan.
14: They spread out mainly from Taiwan and the Philippines, and then they began to move into

0: Nisha to Sulawesi into the Pacific. So this migration took 4,000 or 5,000 years, purposeful, deliberate, and quite amazing in the distance it went.
1: This is Peter Bellwood, Emeritus Professor of Archaeology at the Australian National University.
0: Taiwan was a place of formation of what later became the Austronesian-speaking peoples.
1: And those Austronesian languages themselves tell a story. Lanyu still shares much of its language with the indigenous Austronesian Iwatan tribes of the Batanes, evidence that only a few hundred years ago, both sides were in frequent contact. Back in the port, Lanyu's villagers take to the water. In the back of their minds, the island's folk history that tells stories of expeditions just like this one. For rower Zhang Shikai, the voyage is a chance to turn legend into real life.
2: This boat's journey is about demonstrating that our ancestors had these practices in the past and letting the next generation see it firsthand so that they can recognize our oral history is real.
1: After more than a day at sea, they arrive in the Philippines, where they're greeted by Iwatan tribespeople. It's the first time a boat of this kind has crossed these waters in some 300 years. And it hasn't been easy. Rough seas threatened the voyage. But as Shikai reminds us, the expedition had to go on. Because for Lanyu's people, each boat has its own spirit. You can't keep standing still, he says. Once a boat is made, it must be paddled. For NPR News, I'm Yang Kamenzimbrumbi on Lanyu Island.
3: Throughout the World Cup, TV cameras searched the crowds for famous faces, and at just about every match Spain played, there was the face of actor Javier Bardem. He was born and raised in Spain, and on Sunday, he was in the crowd when Spain won the World Cup.
4: It was a moment of tension, fear of losing it. With 80,000 people around you, it was a fantastic moment of excitement.
3: And you got to hold the trophy.
4: Yes, because I'm good friends with one of the players, and we went down to the pitch, and that thing is heavy.
3: Next week, we'll hear about a different kind of fear and tension from Javier Bardem. We spoke about his role in the series Cape Fear. This is Morning Edition from NPR News. I'm Leila Fadel.
5: And I'm Michelle Martin.
6: 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After an undersea pandemic nearly wiped the species out, a Northwest tribe is working to bring the sea stars back from the brink of extinction.
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10: Emily from Modesto thanks us for keeping her informed on her daily commute. 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
3: Good morning. Oil tankers are turning around in the Red Sea to avoid threats from rebels supported by Iran. We hear from a former U.S. official who was in the Pentagon the last time the Houthis targeted commercial ships. It's Morning Edition from NPR News. Republican election deniers in Arizona easily won primaries for governor and secretary of state. I'm Leila Fadel.
5: And I'm Michelle Martin. Democrats think those GOP candidates will be easier to beat in November when independents cast their ballots. Also, about 400 non-citizens in New Jersey voted after what the governor called a software glitch. We put that number into context. And how Canada is responding to even more U.S. tariffs. It is Wednesday, July 22nd. On this day in 1937, the Senate rejected President Franklin D. Roosevelt's proposal to add more justices to the Supreme Court. News is next.
7: Live from NPR News in Washington, I'm Windsor Johnston. The United States has launched another round of airstrikes on Iran overnight while Tehran hit back against targets in the Gulf and Jordan. NPR's Dana Raff reports.

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3: Groceries are making up a larger share of people's budgets. 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I'm Vicky Gonzalez. 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
4: Live from NPR News in Washington, I'm Dave Mattingly. President Trump is threatening to expand the war with Iran and attack an underground site located next to an Iranian nuclear facility. That site is known as Pickaxe Mountain. Speaking to reporters at the White House yesterday, Trump said U.S. forces would be hitting the area, in his words, pretty soon and very heavily. NPR's Kat Lonsdorf says Defense Secretary Pete Hegseth was on Capitol Hill yesterday asking the Senate Appropriations Committee for tens of billions of dollars more for the war with Iran.
5: Hegseth and the chairman of the Joint Chiefs of Staff, Dan Kane, testified before the Senate Appropriations Committee, defending the administration's request for $87.6 billion in supplemental funding. Much of that money, but not all, is for the war in Iran. It was the first time the Trump administration has faced public questions since the ceasefire collapsed. Senator Patty Murray, a Democrat from Washington State, called the cost of the war astronomical and demanded to know what has actually been achieved.
6: We hear a different rationale for this war every few days.
5: She said the request for funds should come through the annual appropriations process and not as an emergency. Hegseth argued the request was, quote, urgent for the immediate needs of the Pentagon. Kat Lonsdorf, NPR News, Washington.
4: Jordan says it intercepted more Iranian missiles and drones fired at the kingdom today after the U.S. carried out another night of airstrikes against Iran. This is NPR News. Police in Athens say yesterday's wounding of two tourists near the ancient Acropolis appears to have been a random attack by a man armed with a knife. The couple's injuries are not life-threatening. A suspect is under arrest. The Acropolis is the top tourist attraction in Greece. Prosecutors in New York City are charging a man with arson in connection with a fire set outside the entrance to a federal building this week. That building houses the city's largest immigration court, as well as offices belonging to U.S. Immigration and Customs Enforcement. Samantha Max with member station WNYC has more.
7: Prosecutors say Andrew Arabaca spent months planning the attack and buying supplies. They say he purposely chose to carry it out at a busy entrance and that he knew his actions could put people in danger. Prosecutors also say he confessed to what he did and why he did it after his arrest. Arabaca's defense attorney says his actions were likely motivated by mental illness. The defense asked the judge to release him to a psychiatric hospital, not send him to jail. The judge said she wants Arabaca to get treatment, but she's not convinced that he'll comply, so she ordered that he be held in jail instead. Officials say three people suffered minor injuries, including one immigrant on the way to a court appointment. For NPR News, I'm Samantha Max in New York.
4: Dow futures are down 43 points this morning. I'm Dave Mattingly, NPR News in Washington.
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9: It's Morning Edition from NPR News. I'm Leila Fadel.
10: And I'm Michelle Martin. Good morning. Arizona Republicans picked staunch allies of President Trump in their primary races on Tuesday.
9: The candidates for governor and secretary of state both denied the 2020 election results.
10: Ben Giles is here to tell us more. He's political editor at member station KJZZ in Phoenix. Good morning, Ben.
11: Good morning.
10: So what do we know so far?
11: Well, so far, we know that far-right candidates are sweeping statewide primaries. For example, Congressman Andy Biggs is now the GOP nominee for governor here, and state lawmaker Alexander Colladan won the GOP race for Secretary of State. They both cruised to victory in the primary, largely thanks to endorsements for Biggs from President Trump and for Colladan with the backing of Turning Point, the political machine founded here in Arizona by the late Charlie Kirk. But the thing is, Trump's endorsement and Turning Point's backing isn't as meaningful in the general election when these MAGA candidates have to appeal to a broader portion of the electorate, particularly Arizona's influential block of independent voters. So this outcome has some Republicans in Arizona worried that Democrats could again win key races in this swing state.
10: Which is interesting, because this is a state that Trump won handily just 2 years ago. So say more about what it is about these GOP candidates that have some Republicans so concerned.
11: I think the key thing is they're not President Trump. What we saw in Arizona, both in 2022, the last midterm, and 2024, is that Trump himself is something of an outlier in Arizona. For example, when Trump won the popular vote for president here 2 years ago, Democrat Ruben Gallego also easily won the U.S. Senate race, outperforming the Republican in that race. And in the last midterm election, Democrats like our current governor, Katie Hobbs, attacked a slate of Trump-backed candidates as too extreme and too beholden to the president to represent Arizonans. Democrats are going to paint Republicans like Biggs and like Colladan, the GOP nominee for Secretary of State, as so pro-Trump that they won't act in the best interest of Arizona voters, pointing out that, like Trump, both of these candidates are election deniers who've spread unfounded rhetoric about elections in swing states like Arizona.
10: So Republican voters are picking these Trump-backed candidates who could very well lose statewide races in Arizona. It's interesting. Were there no alternatives?
11: There were in primaries for both the governor's office and secretary of state. There were GOP candidates considered, I don't want to say more moderate, but more traditionally conservative in a state like Arizona. But neither primary was that close. The Associated Press, they called both races about an hour after polls closed when the first batch of results were dropped here on election night. And that's a reflection of the enormous influence, not just of Trump, but of Turning Point, which backed both Biggs and Colladan. That organization now has a lot of influence in Arizona, at least among GOP voters in the primary. Primary voters here seem to be signaling that they prefer these far-right candidates to best represent their interests, despite the fact that those far-right candidates keep losing when Democrats and independents also have a say in November. So this November will be yet another test of not just Trump, but Turning Point's ability to get their preferred candidates across the finish line. And so far, Michelle, that's not something they've been able to accomplish in key statewide races.
10: That's Ben Giles of KJZZ in Phoenix. Ben, thank you.
11: Thank you.
9: Now to New Jersey, where the governor says a software glitch a few years ago added more than 6,000 non-citizens to the voter rolls. 400 of them actually cast votes. Governor Mikey Sherrill says those thousands of people disclosed they were not U.S. citizens when registering for a driver's license or legal ID. But between 2023 and 2024, they were signed up anyway.
12: They were registered as Democrats, Republicans, and the majority unaffiliated, and were scattered across the state. But let me be clear, this entire situation is unacceptable.
9: So let's put this in context here with David Becker. He leads the Center for Election Innovation and Research. That's a nonprofit that works with Republicans and Democrats on building trust in elections. David, good morning.
13: Good morning, Lily.
9: So the New Jersey governor says these non-citizens are being removed from the voter rolls. How significant is it that 400 people cast votes that they shouldn't have?
13: Well, Governor Sherrill's right. This shouldn't have happened. This appears to have been the result of a vendor that worked for the Motor Vehicles Agency in New Jersey having a glitch in their system where, though the individuals all were entirely truthful, the information about their citizenship nevertheless created a workflow in the voter registration system that shouldn't have been there. Mm. That was a technical glitch. But still, 6,600 out of the entire New Jersey population is still only 0.1% of the entire voter registration list. And the 400 individuals who voted was 0.009% of the number of people who voted, for instance, in 2024 in New Jersey. So this isn't affecting elections, but Governor Sherrill is quite right. This shouldn't have happened. And to her credit and to the credit of the state, they discovered this, they were transparent about it, and they were very clear about fixing this immediately.
9: Now, before this happened, we had a Republican strategist on our program this week imply that non-citizens are voting in a rampant fashion across the country. Is that actually true? How frequently are non-citizens voting?
13: Well, we have a really good handle on this, and my nonprofit collects research on this from the states. And what we often see is there are highly politicized statements like that, claiming there are large numbers of non-citizens. We even heard that last week from the president. But there's no documentary or evidence that suggests that's actually true. And when states actually investigate this, what they find is a very small number. It's true that there are some situations where non-citizens get onto the voter list, usually accidentally, almost always accidentally. Because if you're here as a non-citizen, you wouldn't want to paint a bullseye on yourself just for the possibility that you might cast a single ballot in an election. That will get you deported and possibly prosecuted. So this happens extremely rarely. The numbers are very, very small. Even the President's Department of Homeland Security has looked at 68 million records and was able to confirm that 99.96% of all of those records were represented documented citizens that they had in their system. And even the remaining 0.04%, many of those were citizens. It's just that DHS didn't have the documentation within their system to confirm.
9: The White House says these discrepancies underline the need for a bill Trump is pushing to get passed, which would increase the requirements Americans face in order to register and to vote. If that bill were law, would it have prevented these improper votes in New Jersey?
13: So first of all, I don't know that anyone knows what's in that bill right now. The last published version I saw was months ago, mm-hmm. and the versions that are being considered on the Hill haven't been released, and I don't know if the president knows either. But if there were some kind of national requirement to document citizenship before registering, it would still require a system that collected and stored that data in a proper way. So that wouldn't have affected this at all. The system failed here. The technical system, the vendor should have created a better system here, and the states are doing a good job of making sure that their systems work better now. So there's no way that the SAVE Act would have changed this in any way.
9: David Becker is Executive Director of the Center for Election Innovation and Research. Thank you for your time.
13: Thank you, Lila.
9: This is NPR News.
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0: health history, the environmental exposures, all of this information simultaneously, we can get a much more accurate and better picture of how these factors interrelate and then give more accurate prediction to individuals about their healthcare risks and how we should best care for them, what treatments will be most effective. All of those sorts of information will be improved by having such a rich, interconnected data set.
1: Funding for this program has really taken a massive hit over the years. 72% of the budget has been cut since 2023. What happens if the funding runs out?
0: If funding were to completely cease, it is likely that this data set would no longer be accessible to researchers because of that even baseline amount of funding that's needed to sustain it in its current state. So that would be awful. The investment that has been made would end beyond what's already been learned from the data set, which is extensive.
1: With these extensive learnings from the data set as is, how do you think it's going to impact the future of healthcare?
0: It's already impacting healthcare in the sense that information that we've learned from this data set, and there have been thousands of publications that have already occurred from the data set, and that information is already being used in the practice of medicine today. It's informing polygenic risk scores that are being given back to patients that relate to their cardiovascular risk or their prostate cancer risk. These are ongoing applications of the data already, and we will continue to see more and more examples of that over time.
1: Dr. Heidi Rehm is Chief Genomics Officer at Massachusetts General Hospital and an institute member at the Broad Institute at MIT and Harvard. Thank you so much.
0: Thank you. It was a pleasure.
1: In Washington, I'm Kimberly Adams with the Marketplace Morning Report. 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
2: The 20-armed Sunflower Star is a highly endangered sea star in the Pacific Ocean. After an undersea pandemic nearly wiped the species out, a Northwest tribe is working to bring the sea stars back from the brink of extinction.
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7: Good morning. Defense Secretary Pete Hegseth wants the Senate to give the Pentagon billions more to fight Iran. Senators want straight answers. Senator Patty Murray of Washington joins us this hour of Morning Edition from NPR News. Ukraine's president fired the defense minister behind a successful drone strategy and who had clashed with the country's top general. I'm Michelle Martin.
8: And I'm Leila Fadel. Now that general is fired too. What does that mean for the fight against Russia? Also, the usual advice for an unpopular president is not to campaign in tight congressional races. Trump isn't taking it. And a Lebanese poet returns to her village turned into rubble by Israel. It's Wednesday, July 22nd. On this day in 1862, President Abraham Lincoln shared the Emancipation Proclamation with his cabinet. The news is next.
9: Live from NPR News in Washington, I'm Dave Mattingly. U.S. Central Command says Iranian drone storage sites and aircraft hangars were among the targets hit as American forces attacked Iran for an 11th consecutive night. President Trump will travel to Dover Air Force Base today to attend the dignified transfer of U.S. service members killed by Iranian airstrikes. NPR's Franco Ordonez says the human cost of the war is putting pressure on the White House.
10: Justin Logan directs foreign policy studies at the Cato Institute. And he told me that the challenge of reduced munitions, for example, is kind of this abstract idea to most Americans. But what's not abstract at all is Americans coming back in coffins.
3: the public doesn't like this conflict, but they're not that exercised

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7: From Marketplace in Washington, I'm Kimberly Adams. Across Europe, heat waves are becoming more frequent, lasting longer, and pushing temperatures into the triple digits in some places. The heat has been slowing trains, straining power grids, and making it harder for people to work, which all comes at an economic cost. Joining me now to discuss this is Elizabeth Robinson, the director of the Grantham Research Institute on Climate Change and the Environment at the London School of Economics and Political Science. Dr. Robinson, welcome.
9: Thank you so much.
7: When we talk about heat waves like the one that you all have been having in Europe, where do the biggest economic costs show up?
9: What we're seeing is people finding it much harder to work, so we're less productive. We might be working fewer hours. And then the other area where we can look at costs is in terms of excess deaths. So when people lose their lives in a heat wave, we can put something that might be termed a value of a statistical life or the value of how much we would generally want to spend to prevent a fatality. And so, for example, in June of this year in the UK, estimates have been anywhere from sort of £500 million to £2 billion when we talk about lost output. And then in terms of when we put some cost to excess death, that's in the region of about sort of £6 billion.
7: Who is the hardest hit when these heat waves occur?
9: Vulnerable populations, when it comes to heat, we're very much looking at the elderly. So when we look at excess deaths during heat waves, it's almost exclusively either people over 65 or it's people with pre-existing conditions who are already vulnerable. Maybe they have kidney disease, maybe they have heart disease or compromised lungs. And then if we look at the working population, it's people who are in physically demanding jobs or who are working in high exposure sectors, so outside, people in construction, say, or agriculture. There's also people who work in what we might call the gig economy, so people who choose whether to take on an individual job. So if we think about, say, a cycle courier.
7: You mentioned some of the long-term consequences in terms of excess deaths, but what are some of the long-term economic changes you're seeing coming as a result of these heat waves in Europe?
9: Certainly, we are seeing that there's long-term impacts on economic growth. So it's not just that it's a blip. We're seeing adaptations. So people are thinking really hard about how we can adapt to our ever-changing climate. And so some of that is relatively straightforward. So in terms of the hours we're working, whether there's flexibility in when we work and where we work. Of course, there's questions about installing air conditioning, whether that's in offices or at home, or whether looking for opportunities for passive cooling. And we're going to have to really start seriously thinking about things like in agriculture. For example, in the UK, we know that we really should be growing more fruits and vegetables, but then you have to have individuals who pick those fruits and vegetables. And then if the weather's increasingly hot, is it safe for those people to be outside fruit picking? And so what are the alternatives? So there's just a lot of considerations we have to have over how we're going to deal with the heat and to what extent we adapt. And there are certainly limits to adaptation.
7: Elizabeth Robinson is a professor of environmental economics at the London School of Economics and Political Science. Elizabeth, thank you so much.
9: Thank you.
7: Let's do the numbers. Dow, S&P, and NASDAQ futures are down in the 0.2% to 0.9% range, with the Dow future down 126 points.
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7: Private equity-backed firms now own about 1 in 10 U.S. community hospitals, but takeovers don't guarantee profits. 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
0: In late May, Gregory Brentano attended a meeting with about 50 community healthcare leaders. At the time, he was the interim CEO of Mackenzie Willamette, a hospital in Oregon.
10: I asked if I could make an announcement, and I told our audience that Mackenzie Willamette Medical Center was converting to a nonprofit.
0: News of the hospital's move away from private equity ownership to nonprofit status got a big response.
10: The ovation was deafening. I mean, it was just so much positivity. It was pretty incredible.
0: Brentano later shared the positive reception with Chris Harrison. Harrison is the CEO of Quorum Health, the private equity-backed company that owns Mackenzie Willamette and 10 other hospitals. Harrison sees the change in tax status as a financial move, not a change in mission.
11: We already kind of operate like a nonprofit, so we really don't have to change a lot of the culture, mission, values. All we do is change the entity that owns us now doesn't pay taxes.
0: Hospitals are a capital-heavy business that requires large buildings and staff to operate. It's also highly regulated with thin margins. All of that makes it difficult to turn a profit. Quorum's had a bumpy road.

0: at hospitals in 2016. Since then, it has sold more than half and filed for bankruptcy. Harrison says the company's biggest financial problem is its debt.
1: Candidly, if you took our income statement and you looked at it, you'd probably be like, well, you know, 11% margins and company's doing pretty well. If I said, okay, now here's the balance sheet, you'd be like, oh my gosh, this thing is just hemorrhaging. How is this even staying afloat?
0: By turning into a nonprofit, Quorum's hospitals will have some immediate financial benefits: a lower tax bill, lower interest rates on borrowed money, and the ability to raise money from the community for capital investments. While it is unclear what the transition means for Quorum's investors, what is clear is that they will lose out on any future returns. Melinda Button studies health and economics at Johns Hopkins University.
2: I had to read it a couple times to make sure I was reading it correctly, because this is so unusual.
0: Struggling companies, including hospitals, often simply go out of business. Steward Healthcare, once the nation's largest for-profit hospital chain, filed for bankruptcy in 2024. For now, Quorum will keep serving patients.
2: Yeah, I would imagine this is a last resort, right? Like, this is an admission of defeat here.
0: The transition is still subject to regulatory approval. And whether for-profit or nonprofit, Quorum will still need to make money to keep its hospitals open.
3: That was Catherine Ruppelt from WPLN in Nashville. And in Washington, I'm Kimberly Adams with the Marketplace Morning Report. 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
4: The 20-armed sunflower star is a highly endangered sea star in the Pacific Ocean. After an undersea pandemic nearly wiped the species out, a Northwest tribe is working to bring the sea stars back from the brink of extinction.
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9: Good morning. Oil tankers are turning around in the Red Sea to avoid threats from rebels supported by Iran. We hear from a former U.S. official who was in the Pentagon the last time the Houthis targeted commercial ships. It's Morning Edition from NPR News. Republican election deniers in Arizona easily won primaries for governor and secretary of state. I'm Leila Fadel.
10: And I'm Michelle Martin. Democrats think those GOP candidates will be easier to beat in November when independents cast their ballots. Also, about 400 non-citizens in New Jersey voted after what the governor called a software glitch. We put that number into context. And how Canada is responding to even more U.S. tariffs. It is Wednesday, July 22nd. On this day in 1937, the Senate rejected President Franklin D. Roosevelt's proposal to add more justices to the Supreme Court. News is next.
11: Live from NPR News in Washington, I'm Kristen Wright. The Republican-led Congress is weighing a $67 billion emergency funding request from the Pentagon. NPR's Claudia Grisales reports this comes on the heels of the expanding war in Iran.
12: Defense Secretary Pete Hegseth told Senate appropriators the department could face shortfalls without the urgent funding. But he faced heated resistance from some senators angry with the direction of the war. Here's Michigan Democrat Gary Peters.
13: You don't have a strategy. You don't have a long-term plan to actually win this war. Win the war. The men and women are going to be able to do it, but they need to have leadership.
12: And a visibly frustrated Louisiana GOP Senator John Kennedy repeatedly told Hegseth to give Congress, quote, straight answers. 18 U.S. service members have been killed in the war and nearly 500 injured. Claudia DeSales, NPR News.
11: Ukraine's President Volodymyr Zelensky has fired the country's top military commander. It's the second major shakeup in Kyiv's military leadership in the last week. NPR's Greg Myrie says Zelensky made this latest move following days of protests calling for the general's ouster.
5: In a late-night social media post, President Zelensky dismissed the head of the armed forces, General Oleksandr Sirsky. The general, age 60, was credited with winning several key

0: This is NPR News.
1: It's 5:42. This is CAP Radio News. In Sacramento area traffic, speed sensors are showing green on all the major highways. Roseville commuters can expect a 22-minute drive into Sacramento on 80. For people in Folsom, the ride to downtown Sacramento via Highway 50 will take about 26 minutes. If you're in Lodi, the trip on 99 will take about 41 minutes. On I-5, 45 minutes. Coming up, the California Report at 5:51.
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5: Good morning. I'm Michelle Martin. Office workers have been dealing with sweltering heat around the world this summer. I recently asked the head of the Society for Human Resource Management about one potential solution. Shorts. Yes, maybe, no, or hell no.
6: Hell no.
5: Japan is saying yes. Government workers are now allowed to wear shorts. One retailer is selling special office shorts, making sure they don't show too much skin. 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
0: It's Morning Edition from NPR News. I'm Leila Fadel.
5: And I'm Michelle Martin. Some members of Congress are raising concerns about conditions in immigration detention centers for people with disabilities. In a letter to DHS, they cited the case of a double amputee who said he had to crawl across filthy bathroom floors to shower. Reporter Emily Wu Pearson of member station WABE reports on how his family and his community rallied to bring him home.
8: Rodney Taylor now.
9: Protesters gathered in front of the Immigration and Customs Enforcement Office in downtown Atlanta on an early March morning, chanting for the release of a man named Rodney Taylor. The 47-year-old is from a suburb of Atlanta and was detained by ICE in 2025. This was one of at least a dozen protests led by his wife, Mildred Pierre.
8: No family should have to stand by helpless, hoping whether their loved one who is detained is denied medical care if they will survive or not.
9: Taylor came to the U.S. from Liberia on a tourist visa when he was 2 years old through Shriners International, a fraternal organization of Freemasons best known for funding Shriners hospitals for children. Taylor received 16 surgeries for congenital limb deformities. Today, he uses two prosthetic legs and is missing three fingers on his right hand. ICE arrested him based on a burglary conviction from nearly 30 years ago when he was a teenager. But the state of Georgia pardoned him for that in 2010. DHS in a statement said Taylor was, quote, consistently uncooperative with detention and medical staff regarding all accommodations provided. Taylor and his attorney deny that. They say that the accommodations were inadequate for the severity of his disability. When ICE arrested him, Taylor and his wife, Mildred Pierre, were about to take their young daughters to elementary school.
6: when Rodney first got detained. The kids' school teachers kept calling. Why the kids cry and cry? They had different crying spells. They were sad.
9: For Christmas, the family covered the house with Snoopy-themed decorations. Taylor saw the decor on a video call, his wife said.
6: And I showed him. He was like, oh my God, it's so beautiful. I wish I was there. I said, well, we're not taking it down until you come home.
9: While she waited to see if Taylor would be released, she spoke at the Georgia Capitol and with members of Congress in D.C. who advocated for Taylor's release. Here's Georgia Democratic Representative Lucy McBath in March questioning then-Secretary of DHS Kristi Noem.
10: Rodney must crawl through that muck and squalor of feces and bodily fluids to enter and exit the shower.
9: ICE said any claims of, quote, subprime conditions were false. Pierre has now become a resource for other wives in similar situations.
6: This type of work is not for the faint of heart. You have to be fearless, bold, and have the audacity. I have the audacity.
9: And she says you have to have faith that what you're doing will pay off. Taylor was suddenly released earlier this year after more than a year in detention. It's not clear why. ICE did not respond to questions about his release. Taylor's attorney says ICE released him on conditional parole and didn't give a reason. I asked Taylor if he ever got to see those Snoopy Christmas decorations.
11: Oh, yes. Got pictures from the Christmas tree and everything.
9: Today, Taylor's legal status is still up in the air. He wears a wrist monitor and has frequent check-ins with ICE as conditions of his release. The couple says they now want to help other people with a disability get out of ICE detention. For NPR News, I'm Emily Wu Pearson in Atlanta.
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0: And I'm Leila Fadel.
1: 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This is member-supported Cap Radio News, 90.9 Sacramento, and on the Cap Radio app. Still ahead on Morning Edition, Defense Secretary Pete Hegseth appeared on Capitol Hill yesterday and faced criticism from Senate Democrats over his handling of the war with Iran.
12: You did not fully inform the president that the Strait of Hormuz could be effectively closed and the Iranians could maintain their ability to strike back.
1: More from yesterday's hearing in the next 15 minutes. From the Cap Radio newsroom, California is suing the EPA over a rule delaying the phase-out of hydrofluorocarbons, powerful greenhouse gases used in refrigeration. Attorney General Rob Bonta says the rollback violates the 2020 phase-out law and penalizes businesses that already complied.
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14: Good morning. This is the California Report. I'm Alex Hall. Parts of Southern California are in for an extended period of dangerously hot conditions. An extreme heat warning goes into effect later this morning for the San Diego County desert areas, the Coachella Valley, and much of Imperial County. It will remain in effect through next Monday night. Lauren Villafane is a meteorologist with the National Weather Service in San Diego.
15: What we're seeing for our low deserts, which would be the Coachella Valley, the San Gregorio Pass, and then the San Diego area deserts, we're looking at temperatures up to 115 degrees.
14: That's 5 to 10 degrees above normal for this time of year. The hottest weather is expected to start Thursday and continue into the weekend. And Villafane says residents won't see much relief at night.
15: So desert areas, in those hottest places, it's not cooling off very much at all because they're still staying in the mid-80s to low 90s overnight.
14: The hot weather also brings an elevated fire risk across much of Southern California for the rest of the week. Californians who haven't paid their utility bills will be protected from power shutoffs if temperatures reach 90 degrees or above. The California Public Utilities Commission voted to approve the new standard late last week. CalMatters' Molly Peterson has the details.
16: The new standard drops the shutoff threshold by 10 degrees. Before the CPUC's vote, utilities could shut off power for delinquent customers even if it was 100 degrees outside. The commission wrote that the temperature threshold for shutoffs needs to be more protective, accounting for regional differences in heat tolerance and more. While a 90-degree day might be routine in dry inland cities like Bakersfield or Fresno, it could be dangerous in coastal or mountainous communities where fewer homes have air conditioning and people are less acclimated to the heat.
14: CalMatters' Molly Peterson. The World Cup has come and gone, and for cities like Los Angeles, it was mostly a success. Officials saw the event as a test run for what's to come, the 2028 Summer Olympics, which is also set to take place in LA. To take a closer look at what worked this year and what still needs to be tweaked before the next big event, we're joined by LAist reporter Libby Rainey. Libby, thanks for being here.
17: Thanks so much for having me.
14: So let's start with transportation. How did thousands of fans move around LA during the World Cup?
17: Right. So obviously, transit was one of the big questions ahead of this tournament, just given the sprawl, the famous sprawl of LA. And these matches were in Inglewood, which does not have tons of transit access from other parts of LA. So Metro set up its own shuttle service specifically for the eight matches that took people from locations around the LA region and even a couple of Orange County locations directly to the stadium and back. And that was broadly seen as a success. More people took it as the tournament went on, which sort of signaled to Metro that people were hearing about it as the easiest place. It also cost the same as a normal Metro ticket. And that was compared to some cities, you know, we heard that it was going to cost even, you know, quite a lot for people to take even public transit to the World Cup. So that wasn't the case here. But, you know, when it comes to comparing that to the Olympics, it's just a whole different ballgame because this was eight matches at one stadium. And of course, the Olympics is going to be all these games and events across the whole region. So in a way, it's a test run, but the scale is going to be entirely different for the Olympics.
14: Yeah, definitely. Olympic organizers have talked about a no car games. Are there projects in the works to actually make that happen?
17: You know, originally this was talked about as a no car games, and now that language has sort of morphed into a quote transit first games, if that sort of indicates where things are moving. There are a number of projects in the works to make that happen. The big thing that organizers are banking on to make transit smooth during the Olympics is essentially what's going to amount to a second fleet of buses taking people to all these disparate venues around the city and, of course, the whole region. That's also just to note how they did it in 1984. That was widely credited with the success of the 1984 Olympics was this expanded bus service. And so that is going to be really necessary to making it happen. But just to note, a lot of that relies on an ask for $2 billion in federal funding. And most of that hasn't come through yet.
14: What about security? What did we see at the World Cup with security? And what do you expect to change when it comes time for the Olympics?
17: It's just an event on an entirely different scale. It's going to have a higher security designation. The Secret Service is going to be in charge of and coordinating security for the Olympics. And the really big question about that is actually funding. So the federal government has set aside $1 billion to pay for security for the Olympics. But, you know, cities like LA are going to have to apply for those funds and get them through FEMA. And if those, you know, if $1 billion isn't enough, the question is who's going to pay for that security. And that's a big concern here in LA because the city of Los Angeles is the financial backstop for the Olympics. So, you know, it's all supposed to be privately financed. But if something goes amiss, it's going to be on the city of LA and our tax dollars. So security is one of those key issues that the city is looking at as a potential place where we might end up footing the bill for, say, LAPD overtime if the federal government doesn't cover those costs. And it is important to note that, you know, Homeland Security having a role in these kind of big, high-profile events is not actually abnormal. But naturally, given the year of ICE raids that we've had here in Los Angeles and, of course, across the country, huge community concern about what it would mean to bring ICE and DHS into our communities in that way. I did sort of follow this throughout the tournament. We didn't get reports of, you know, increased immigration enforcement, say, at the stadium or anything like that. But the drumbeat of immigration enforcement around the city did continue at pace.
14: That was LAist reporter Libby Rainey. Libby, thanks for being here.
17: Thanks so much for having me.

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1: And that's the California Report for Wednesday, July 22nd. We're a production of KQED News. I'm Alex Hall. Thanks for listening and have a great day.
2: You're listening to CAP Radio News. It's a minute before 6. Just ahead, Sacramento residents can now own up to 4 dogs. The city council voted to increase the number from 3 to 4 to promote adoptions from the Front Street Animal Shelter. We'll have that story during our 6:04 newscast.
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5: Good morning. Defense Secretary Pete Hegseth wants the Senate to give the Pentagon billions more to fight Iran. Senators want straight answers. Senator Patty Murray of Washington joins us this hour of Morning Edition from NPR News. Ukraine's president fired the defense minister behind a successful drone strategy and who had clashed with the country's top general. I'm Michelle Martin.
6: And I'm Leila Fadil. Now that general is fired too. What does that mean for the fight against Russia? Also, the usual advice for an unpopular president is not to campaign in tight congressional races. Trump isn't taking it. And a Lebanese poet returns to her village turned into rubble by Israel. It's Wednesday, July 22nd. On this day in 1862, President Abraham Lincoln shared the Emancipation Proclamation with his cabinet. The news is next.
7: Live from NPR News in Washington, I'm Kristen Wright. The U.S. launched another round of airstrikes on Iran overnight, while Tehran hit back. NPR's Jane Arraf reports efforts continue to try to revive a collapsed ceasefire.
8: U.S. Central Command said targets overnight included aircraft hangars and drone storage sites. Iranian state media reported explosions in 7 Iranian provinces and said U.S. attacks included a strike on an electrical installation close to a nuclear power plant. Iran said it attacked targets in Jordan, Bahrain, and Kuwait, countries with an extensive U.S. military presence. Meanwhile, Yemen's Houthi rebels, backed by Iran, declared that a key Red Sea waterway, Bab al-Mandab, would be off limits to Saudi Arabia. Jane Arraf, NPR News, Amman.
7: President Trump will travel to Dover Air Force Base today to attend the dignified transfer of U.S. service members killed by Iranian strikes. NPR's Franco Ordonez reports.
9: Honoring those killed in action is one of the most solemn responsibilities for a president.
10: I'll be going to Dover for something that I feel is it's a great honor for me to do it.
9: But for Trump, the rising number of casualties also underscores the mounting questions about the Iran war, which already is unpopular with most Americans. The public does not like seeing U.S. citizens killed in a war, especially a war that they don't necessarily understand or some don't think is necessary right now. Analysts say the more Americans who die, the more questions are going to be asked about what the aims of the war in fact are. Franco Ordonez, NPR News.
7: Benjamin Crump, the attorney for the family of Nolan Wells, is releasing the preliminary results of an independent autopsy this hour. The findings are being made public at the NAACP's National Convention in Chicago. The 18-year-old's body was found offshore after

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1: 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Still ahead on Morning Edition, President Trump is actively campaigning for Republicans who are on the ballot this year, and that's fine with Democrats.
2: People are tired of what they've seen from this administration. Their life has gotten harder.
1: More on why the Trump team wants the president to be a central figure in the midterm elections, despite his low approval ratings. That's in the next 15 minutes. From the CAP Radio Newsroom, the Sacramento City Council has approved a more than $2.5 million federal grant to fund anti-terrorism staffing at the Central Valley Intelligence Center. While activists raise concerns about immigrant data sharing, the sheriff's office maintains they only share information related to criminal activity, not personal data. More news at capradio.org.
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6: This is Morning Edition from NPR News. I'm Michelle Martin.
7: And I'm Leila Faldil. A Senate committee is preparing to vote tomorrow on President Trump's pick to lead the Centers for Disease Control and Prevention. She will be taking over an agency that less than half of the country trusts to provide reliable vaccine information. NPR's Ping Huang reports.
8: Trump's nominee, Dr. Erica Schwartz, said last week that if she was confirmed as the next leader of the CDC,
9: my first priority will be restoring trust in public health institutions through radical transparency and unwavering scientific integrity.
8: One way to do so, she said, is to change the tone and, quote, lead with humility.
9: I want to be the CDC director for all Americans. I don't want to be a paternalistic CDC director.
8: For many in public health, Schwartz's testimony raised concerns over whether she would stand up against political interference. But she's tapped into an active debate on how to communicate about public health after the challenges of the COVID pandemic. Nandi Marshall, president of the American Public Health Association, says the goals are the same as ever.
10: The thing about public health is that we care about people so much that we're trying to do anything we can to help you live your best life.
8: However, Marshall says traditional public health messaging is simple, direct, and prescriptive in a way that has made some people feel judged.
10: If we can have some more joy and love-based messaging that makes people want to do whatever it is that supports their wellness, I think that's going to be the way to do it.
8: Marshall says it's also critical to create communities where healthy choices are available to all.
10: We have to stop with the don't do this. I mean, but the thing is, it's like we don't want you to do this though, right? I'm not saying it's easy.
8: Jessica Steyer is a public health scientist who founded a health communications company called Unbiased Science.
11: If we're setting ourselves up as, you know, talking down to people, we're already losing the battle. It's no longer just about being the smartest person in the room or being the expert. That means nothing if people won't listen to you.
8: The new approach calls for relatability, meeting people where they are, in short videos, on social media, and understanding that people make health decisions based on lots of concerns, not just the ones spelled out by public health. But Steyer says it's hard to change things up.
11: People forget there is no money in public health. So we don't have the resources to build out communications teams.
8: At the federal level, public health has also been a target for defunding and reductions in the Trump administration. According to polls, one group people do trust for medical guidance is their own doctors and healthcare providers. If she's the next CDC director, Dr. Erica Schwartz, who's a preventive medicine physician, said she would speak to the public as she's spoken with her patients.
9: As I was a patient-centered physician, I want to be a nation-centered CDC director.
8: What does that sound like? The nation might soon find out. Ping Huang, NPR News.
6: President Trump is pledging more support for Lebanon after a White House meeting with the country's leader on Tuesday. Trump said Lebanon has become, quote, a very badly treated place and country. Israel's military has systematically demolished entire villages in southern Lebanon using explosives and bulldozers to try to wipe out Hezbollah. Most of that destruction is in areas Israel still occupies. NPR's Ruth Sherlock and Joette Riscala followed a Lebanese poet as she returned home to see the destruction firsthand.
12: Nothing remains of the place where 27-year-old Khulood al-Gharib grew up. After Israeli forces withdrew a few weeks ago and moved their positions less than a mile away, she's risked the journey back four times.
13: And every time we come back, you feel something different.
14: What are you feeling today?
13: Today, I feel like there's a heavy load. And you know, it's not about like only my home, it's the whole village. Yani, it's all literally rubbles.
12: The homes that stood on this high point in the village of Dabin, surrounded by undulating hills with forests and olive groves, have been flattened. Broken trees poke out from the expanse of rubble. People's clothes dangle from the remaining branches. Where was your home?
13: It was here, directly.
12: This rubble here?
13: Yes.
12: She finds her notes from university and her father's books of philosophers and poets. Gharib is herself a poet and reads us part of an elegy she's written to this destroyed home.
13: You rest upon a hill. It's an Eden surrounded by olive trees in every direction. Straight ahead, and I see Palestine. It's waiting for salvation, and I guess we are too right now.
12: From here, she can see northern Israel. Satellite imagery shows the Israeli military has badly damaged or destroyed at least two dozen villages in the part of South Lebanon it now occupies for what it calls a buffer zone to stop Hezbollah firing rockets across the border. Touching the concrete and twisted rebar of her house, Gharib shares her memories of coming here before the war.
13: When I get off the bus, I step into the bin, I check on my mom and dad, my brother. I would be eager, you know, to even taste the food here because it hits different, you know, even coffee on the balcony with the flowers.
12: A flower garden surrounded her home. She grew up with neighbors who cared for her.
13: You enjoy the people that you say hi to, the one that they ask you, like, where have you been all week? Like, yeah. We haven't seen you for long.
14: That sense of community.
13: Yeah, exactly. It is a sense of belonging in this community.
12: Now those neighbours are displaced across Lebanon. Israel has made it clear it will not allow Lebanese to return to the lands it controls, and possibly to Dabin, until Hezbollah disarms, a demand the militia refuses.
14: Thank you, Mom.
12: We leave to head back to Beirut. That evening, Gharib joins other artists performing poetry and songs to mark the beauty of South Lebanon and all that has been lost. This is my message to you and to the land, Gharib tells the audience. We were here. We are here. And she says she will do all she can to return. Ruth Sherlock, NPR News, Beirut.

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4: Live from NPR News in Washington, I'm Dave Mattingly. The Wall Street Journal and the New York Times are among media outlets reporting the Trump administration has reached an agreement with Saudi Arabia that could potentially lead to uranium enrichment in the kingdom. Secretary of State Marco Rubio was asked about it today while attending a summit in the Philippines.
5: Even when the moment is appropriate, we'll put out that in writing. We have to do it with Congress anyways, so we'll certainly do it publicly. But suffice it to say, the U.S. is not going to reach any agreement with any country in the world that leads to the risk of proliferation.
4: He was speaking to reporters in Manila. New York Mayor Zohran Mamdani says he wants Israeli Prime Minister Benjamin Netanyahu arrested when he travels to the U.S. in September for the U.N. General Assembly. Netanyahu is wanted by the International Criminal Court for war crimes. Mamdani released a video on social media last night.
6: My administration has reviewed every avenue available under applicable law to determine whether New York City could execute the International Criminal Court's arrest warrant if Benjamin Netanyahu came here. It is clear that we do not have the independent legal authority to enforce this warrant. The federal government, however, does, and I call on them to join the ICC and execute this warrant.
4: The U.S. is not a member of the ICC, and President Trump has said Netanyahu would not be arrested. This is NPR News from Washington.
3: It's 6:31 with CAP Radio News. I'm Steve Milne. California is suing the Environmental Protection Agency. State Attorney General Rob Botta says a new federal rule arbitrarily delays deadlines to phase out powerful climate-warming greenhouse gases used in commercial refrigeration.
7: Most refrigerant manufacturers have transitioned over to non-HFC gases, a move that took time and investment. It took money. Now the EPA's new rule would undo the progress we've made and penalize the companies that have complied with the law.
3: The lawsuit notes that a 2020 law signed by Donald Trump set an initial schedule to phase out hydrofluorocarbons by 85%. Botta's office argues the new EPA delay gives large supermarket coolers several more years to use the gases, penalizing companies that already paid to switch over. This marks California's 78th lawsuit against the Trump administration. Sacramento residents can now own up to 4 dogs. The city council voted to increase the number from 3 to 4 to promote adoptions from the Front Street Animal Shelter. Paul Hefner is a shelter volunteer.
8: I would hope it would make something of a difference. I think it's when we're in the every little bit helps sort of situation where, you know, the crowding that we have is really, it's constant.
3: This is just one approach the city is taking to address overcrowding in the shelter. They've also started posting dogs scheduled to be put down on social media to promote adoption this year. We're on Facebook and Instagram as CAP Radio.
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3: 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Those stories coming up in the next 20 minutes. 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
9: It's Morning Edition from NPR News. I'm Leila Fadel.
10: And I'm Michelle Martin. Good morning. President Trump travels to Georgia today. It's a swing state with a key Senate race in the fall. And it's the latest stop in what the White House has promised will be an active campaign year for the president. But as NPR's senior political correspondent Tamara Keith reports, that strategy is counterintuitive.
11: When you have a president with a low approval rating going into the midterms, the conventional wisdom is to keep him away from competitive races. Charlie Dent is a former Republican congressman from Pennsylvania, and he says that's exactly what happened in 2006.
12: George Bush understood that he wasn't going to be an asset in my district at that time. He didn't take it personally. I mean, he understood. He wanted me to win.
11: President Trump's approval rating is deeply underwater, even worse than it was in 2018 when Republicans lost control of the House in a blue wave. But Trump isn't following the traditional playbook. Earlier this year, he held a rally in New York with one of the most endangered Republicans in Congress.
13: We're going to work with Mike. Mike Lawler's fantastic. He's fantastic.
11: So far this year, Trump has made more campaign-related trips than he did during the same period in his first term in office. At a rally in Florida in May, Trump gave shout-outs to a senator, a congresswoman, and his endorsed candidate for governor, Congressman Byron Donalds.
13: He's so far ahead in the polls, I don't have to ask him to come up. I would ask him, but when you know, my theory is when you're up by more than 20 points, I don't want to waste the time. Okay, is that all right? He's killing him.
11: At Trump rallies, the president is always the star of the show. In an interview with the pro-Trump podcast, The Mom View, late last year, White House Chief of Staff Susie Wiles said typically in midterms, you localize the election and keep federal officials out of it.
14: We're actually going to turn that on its head.
15: Good.
14: And put him on the ballot because so many of those low propensity voters are Trump voters.
15: Yes, they are.
11: To translate, President Trump won by turning out people who were disengaged from politics, but who got excited about him. Those voters might stay home without Trump on the ballot. A Republican official who spoke on Background to describe party strategy told me the goal is to activate Trump's 2024 coalition in 2026. And part of that is just reminding these voters that there is an election happening. To that end, President Trump recently announced there will be a midterm convention in Dallas in September. RNC Chairman Joe Gruters hyped it up in an interview with CBS Texas.
16: This president's the best showman that's ever existed, and why not highlight him, put him front and center, and do the Trumpapalooza?
11: Trumpapalooza doesn't leave much doubt that the president will be the central figure in this year's midterms. Though that was probably inevitable, whether it was the Republican strategy or not. Congresswoman Susan DelBene leads the campaign committee working to help Democrats win control of the House.
17: People are tired of what they've seen from this administration. Their life has gotten harder. Republicans can't run away from that.
11: So former Congressman Charlie Dent offers this advice to swing district Republicans.
12: I would tell them to keep the president out of their districts as far away as possible.
11: But it's not clear anyone is taking that advice. Trump has already campaigned with a dozen candidates in toss-up races this year. Tamara Keith, NPR News.
9: Ukraine's President Volodymyr Zelensky has now fired the country's top military commander. Just a few days ago, Zelensky fired the country's defense minister. Together, it's one of the most significant military shakeups in the past 4 years of Ukraine's war with Russia. To break down what this all means, we're joined by NPR's Greg Myrie in Kyiv. Hey, Greg.
18: Hi, Leila.
9: So In less than a week, President Zelensky fired the two top figures leading Ukraine's war against Russia. Why now?
15: Yeah, relations between these two men, the young, popular civilian defense minister and the hard-nosed, old-school head of the army, became so strained they apparently stopped speaking to one another. They represent different generations and very different ideas on how to wage war. The general favored traditional combat operations with an emphasis on ground troops, while the defense minister pushed cutting-edge drone warfare. Zelensky clearly felt he couldn't let this go on, so now he's fired both of them in a very messy public dispute, and it's still not clear how this will all play out.
9: Okay, you described two very different types of leaders. Tell us more about each one specifically. Let's start with the army chief.
15: Yeah, Zelensky put out a late-night video Tuesday announcing the ouster of the army chief, General Oleksandr Syrsky. Now, he's credited with some very important battlefield victories. The most significant was when Russia tried to storm the capital Kyiv at the very beginning of the full-scale invasion in 2022. The Russians made it to within 10 miles or so of the city, and Syrsky commanded the troops that halted this advance and forced the Russians to retreat. But Syrsky's critics here came to call him the butcher, saying he sacrificed too many troops in order to hold vulnerable positions where Ukraine was heavily outmanned and outgunned. And Syrsky is 60 years old. He started his military career four decades ago in the former Soviet Union, and that training appeared to shape his views as a commander.
9: Okay, and what about his rival, the defense minister?
15: Yeah, he really couldn't be more different. He's Mykhailo Fedorov. He's 35 and looks even younger. And more than any other person, he represents Ukraine's revolution in the use of drones. You know, no military has ever used drones to the extent Ukraine has. It uses them to defend frontline areas, to strike deep inside Russia. It's using them quite extensively as ground robots and has naval drones to carry out attacks at sea. And Fedorov has a tech background, not a military one. When Russia surged into Ukraine 4 years ago, he was the Minister of Digital Technology. He took to Twitter and called on Elon Musk to give Ukraine access to Starlink. And Musk did so, and that's been hugely valuable with Ukraine's military communications. Mm. And when Fedorov became defense minister 6 months ago, he went back to Musk and asked him to cut off the Russian military's access to Starlink. And this arrangement ended and it has hampered the Russians. All of this has made Fedorov hugely popular in Ukraine. When Zelensky fired him last week, this ignited public protests in support of Fedorov and against General Syrsky.
9: I mean, this is all happening during a full-scale war. Is this military shakeup over now, and could it disrupt Ukraine's war effort?
15: Yeah, quite possibly. It's too early to tell. Zelensky last night named a new general to lead the army. He's a young guy, just 43, and a strong ally of Fedorov. And Ukraine has the battlefield momentum right now, but we'll have to see if Ukraine can keep the initiative with new faces leading the war.
9: That's NPR's Greg Myrie in Kyiv. Thank you, Greg.
15: Sure thing, Layla.
9: This is NPR News.
3: It's 6:42. You're listening to Morning Edition on CAP Radio News in Sacramento traffic. A stall eastbound I-80 at the Yolo Causeway in the right lane. Meanwhile, the ride from Davis to downtown Sacramento via 80 and 50, 23 minutes. If you're heading downtown from Elk Grove, the trip on 99 will take 25 minutes with the usual slowdowns at Florin Road and on the connector to westbound 50. Folsom commuters can expect a 30-minute ride on westbound 50 and the trip from Sacramento International Airport to downtown on I-5, 17 minutes.
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19: The 20-armed sunflower star is a highly endangered sea star in the Pacific Ocean. After an undersea pandemic nearly wiped the species out, a Northwest tribe is working to bring the sea stars back from the brink of extinction.
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9: Good morning, I'm Layla Faldin. Nutcrackers might feel like a Christmas thing, but in the town of Luverne, Minnesota, there's a year-round obsession. They claim to have more nutcrackers than people. This summer, Luverne cemented their claim to fame by unveiling the world's tallest nutcracker. He's more than 60 feet tall and dressed up like Uncle Sam. Yes, his jaw actually works, but they haven't found a way to get the nuts up there yet. It's Morning Edition.
3: With CAP Radio News, I'm Steve Milne. The proposed Paramount-Warner Brothers merger is temporarily at a standstill after a federal judge in Oakland issued an immediate 14-day restraining order. The California Report's Billy Cruz explains.
23: The pause was requested by the state of California, which filed an antitrust lawsuit with 11 other states aiming to block the merger. Andy Tsai is a professor of business at Santa Clara University. He explains how this temporary pause may help the state's case.
24: Stalling for time may ultimately be the strategy of these state's attorney general, because for the companies, delay is expensive. There are legal costs, financing costs, and every week that passes without closing the deal raises the pressure on these companies.
23: The lawsuit alleges the $110 billion merger would result in higher prices and degraded content for consumers. But defendants argue it will not negatively impact consumers. Shauna Kidman is a professor at UC San Diego who has been following the merger closely. She says it's a microcosm of a bigger change happening in the media landscape.
25: I think this merger is about investors and very powerful men who want to have their own media empires. It is not about making film and TV. It is about using media to pursue other ends.
23: Paramount and Warner Brothers have not responded to requests for comment. For the California Report, I'm Billy Cruz.
3: Governor Newsom's order to get many state workers back in the office 4 days a week is finally in effect, following a year-long delay and significant pushback. CalMatters reporter Lynn Law says Newsom's defense of his order focuses on improving collaboration and accountability and supporting small businesses. But telework proponents are touting different numbers.
26: In 2024, the auditor found that having workers in the office 2 days a week could save the state as much as $225 million a year and reduce its office space by nearly a third. So there is economic benefit of telework.
3: Law says some union members think the order won't help Newsom as he considers a potential presidential run, especially when it comes to labor groups.
26: Nobody in Iowa or New Hampshire or South Carolina is really going to care how many days you made California employees work in the office.
3: Newsom's order affects about 100,000 state employees, though it allows for exemptions on a case-by-case basis. This is CAP Radio News. It's 6:48. Running for local office takes more than passion. It takes paperwork, planning, and a thick skin. Dozens of prospective candidates gathered in Rockland last weekend to learn how it's done. CAP Radio's Greg Michek was there.
27: 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Nora Perella is one of the first-timers. The Roseville mother is running for the Placer County Board of Education.
28: I am a first-time candidate, so I came to the workshop today to learn about all the various documents and forms and paperwork to fill out.
27: Placer County Supervisor Bonnie Gore has been through the process multiple times.
29: 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And it is hard work. if you want to run for office, I think you have to be all in.
27: Campaign consultant Kirk Euler says candidates need to understand the jobs they're applying for.
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27: After the workshop, Prella says she's still nervous, but ready for the campaign.
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27: Recordings of past workshops are available on the Placer County Elections Office website. 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
1: 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From the estate of Joan B. Kroc, whose bequest serves as an enduring investment in the future of public radio, and seeks to help NPR produce programming that meets the highest standards of public service in journalism and cultural expression. 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
3: 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Still ahead on Morning Edition, President Trump dismissed a reporter's assertion that there are no signs Iran is ready to stop fighting.
13: They want to meet desperately to try and end it because they're getting decimated.
3: But Trump also said he's not interested until Iran is ready to meet in a, quote, meaningful way. More on the uncertainty surrounding the war in the next 15 minutes.
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5: 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I'm Michelle Martin.
9: And I'm Leila Fadel. Summertime heat can mean a lot of tossing and turning when trying to sleep. A new analysis says blame climate change, NPR's Alejandra Barunda reports.
6: Christina Dahl knows that because of climate change, overnight temperatures have warmed up even faster than days. And anything that messes with nights is going to mess with sleep.
7: It can be really miserable. And then the next day, you feel terrible.
6: Dahl leads the research team at Climate Central. That's the organization that did the new study. And her team really wanted to know
7: how climate change is affecting sleep at night during the summertime.
6: They knew there was a relationship between temperature and sleep. A study from a few years ago found it by using sleep data from nearly 50,000 people's Fitbits around the world. That work compared each person's sleep data with local temperature records, and it found a tight relationship.
8: The warmer it gets, the less that people sleep. And every additional increase per degree on that hot side leads to progressively less sleep.
6: That's Kelton Miner. He's the lead author of that work. And he says there's sort of a Goldilocks zone for nighttime outdoor temperatures. It's somewhere in the 50s. Beyond that, sleep gets worse for just about everyone, everywhere, even if they're otherwise used to living in hot climates. The bad news is the sleep loss gets worse the hotter it gets.
8: That suggests that people aren't adapting very well on the hot side.
6: So Dahl and her team knew there was this relationship between nighttime temperature and sleep loss.
7: But what was the role of climate change? How much of that would have happened anyway? How much additional sleep loss is happening because of climate change?
6: To answer those questions, they estimated what temperatures would have been in a world without human-caused climate change. Then they figured out how much more sleep people would have gotten in that cooler world. Then They compared that to the real data.
7: And across the whole globe, we found that the average person has lost about 56 hours of sleep per year because of high temperatures over the last 5 years.
6: And 10% of that can be blamed on climate change. Dahl says that means one of the best sleep aids out there isn't a pill or meditation or counting sheep. It's slowing down climate change by stopping the burning of fossil fuels. Alejandra Burunda, NPR News.
5: Thousands of years ago, navigators braved the open ocean to travel from Taiwan to the Philippines. This summer, a group of indigenous Taiwanese people decided to follow in their wake. Jan Kamensen Broomby reports from Lan Yu Island.
10: When he was young, Lan Yu local Maraos was warned against singing the island's traditional songs. Don't sing. Your ancestors will be summoned back to Earth, he was told. But today, as he and others from the village prepare for a dangerous sea voyage, he wants the ancestors by his side.
11: In our traditional customs, we believe our ancestors are blessing and protecting this boat. We hope our seafaring culture can continue to develop.
10: We're on Lan Yu Island, some 40 miles off the southeast of Taiwan, home to the Tao, an indigenous group with only 5,000 or so members that belongs to the broader Austronesian language family. Today we've come with Maraos, chairperson of Taiwan's Indigenous Peoples Cultural Foundation, who goes by only one name, to watch as Tao villagers prepare an enormous 39-foot rowing boat for a treacherous journey.
11: This boat has its own spirit. We hope that this blessing and protection will continue to stay with us.
10: They'll need the protection. That's because this ceremony is preparing villagers to row more than 100 miles to the Batanes Islands of the northern Philippines.
12: And with that noise, they're trying to pick up the boat and take it over to the water, all of them together at once.
10: The challenge they're undertaking is more than just a test of strength. They'll also be following in the footsteps of their Austronesian ancestors, because from the Maori of New Zealand to the Malagasy of Madagascar, peoples from the Austronesian language family can trace their roots back to Taiwan.
14: They spread out mainly from Taiwan and the Philippines, and then they began to move into Indonesia, to Sulawesi, into the Pacific. So this migration took 4,000 or 5,000 years, purposeful, deliberate, and quite amazing in the distance it went.
10: This is Peter Bellwood, Emeritus Professor of Archaeology at the Australian National University.
14: Taiwan was a place of formation of what later became the Austronesian-speaking peoples.
10: And those Austronesian languages themselves tell a story. Lan Yu still shares much of its language with the indigenous Austronesian Iwatan tribes of the Batanes, evidence that only a few hundred years ago, both sides were in frequent contact. Back in the port, Lan Yu's villagers take to the water. In the back of their minds, the island's folk history that tells stories of expeditions just like this one. For rower Zhang Shikai, the voyage is a chance to turn legend into real life.
15: This boat's journey is about demonstrating that our ancestors had these practices in the past and letting the next generation see it firsthand so that they can recognize our oral history is real.
10: After more than a day at sea, they arrive in the Philippines, where they're greeted by Iwatan tribespeople. It's the first time a boat of this kind has crossed these waters in some 300 years. And it hasn't been easy. Rough seas threatened the voyage. But as Shikai reminds us, the expedition had to go on. Because for Lan Yu's people, each boat has its own spirit. You can't keep standing still, he says. Once a boat is made, it must be paddled. For NPR News, I'm Jan Kamensen-Brumby on Lan Yu Island.
28: Throughout the World Cup, TV cameras searched the crowds for famous faces, and at just about every match Spain played, there was the face of actor Javier Bardem. He was born and raised in Spain, and on Sunday, he was in the crowd when Spain won the World Cup.
16: It was a moment of tension, fear of losing it with 80,000 people around you. it was a fantastic moment of excitement.
28: And you got to hold the trophy.
16: Yes, because I'm good friends with one of the players, and we went down to the pitch and

0: Mention from Javier Bardem. We spoke about his role in the series Cape Fear. This is Morning Edition from NPR News. I'm Leila Fadel.
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2: 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Just ahead, the Trump administration says it's deferring over $1 billion in Medicaid payments to California and Minnesota because of suspected fraud. We'll have that story during our newscast at 7:04.
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4: Madeline from Rockland says that although she doesn't always enjoy listening to the news, she can always rely on Cap Radio to give her the facts she needs. 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
0: Good morning. Oil tankers are turning around in the Red Sea to avoid threats from rebels supported by Iran. We hear from a former U.S. official who was in the Pentagon the last time the Houthis targeted commercial ships. It's Morning Edition from NPR News. Republican election deniers in Arizona easily won primaries for governor and secretary of state. I'm Leila Fadel.
1: And I'm Michelle Martin. Democrats think those GOP candidates will be easier to beat in November when independents cast their ballots. Also, about 400 non-citizens in New Jersey voted after what the governor called a software glitch. We put that number into context. And how Canada is responding to even more U.S. tariffs. It is Wednesday, July 22nd. On this day in 1937, the Senate rejected President Franklin D. Roosevelt's proposal to add more justices to the Supreme Court. News is next.
5: Live from NPR News in Washington, I'm Kristen Wright. President Trump is issuing new threats against Iran. The president wrote on Truth Social this morning that going forward, any time Iran attacks a ship in the Strait of Hormuz, the U.S. military will bomb and destroy a bridge or a power plant in Iran. Trump says that includes those in or near Tehran. Arizona Republicans advanced allies of President Trump in the state's primary races yesterday. Ben Giles from member station KJZZ has more.
6: Far-right candidates are sweeping statewide primaries. Congressman Andy Biggs is now the GOP nominee for governor here, and state lawmaker Alexander Colladin won the GOP race for Secretary of State. They both cruised to victory in the primary, largely thanks to endorsements for Biggs from President Trump and for Colladin with the backing of Turning Point, the political machine founded here in Arizona by the late Charlie Kirk. But the thing is, Trump's endorsement and Turning Point's backing isn't as meaningful in the general election when these MAGA candidates have to appeal to a broader portion of the electorate.
5: Ben Giles reporting there. The governor of New Jersey says a software error led to more than 6,000 non-citizens being registered to vote. NPR's Miles Parks reports the issue has been resolved, but such incidents have been shown to fuel conspiracy theories.
7: The software error meant that thousands of people who answered no to the question, "Are you a U.S. citizen?" at a DMV, were still registered to vote anyway. New Jersey's governor, Mikey Sherrill, called the problem serious, but she also said fewer than 400 of the mistaken registrants actually voted, and the erroneous registrations have now been removed as well. These sorts of bureaucratic errors aren't unheard of. Oregon dealt with a similar issue in 2024, but non-citizens have never been shown to register on purpose in anything but very small numbers. Still, experts expect these sorts of errors to be spotlighted by those looking to cast doubt on the entire election system this fall. Miles Parks, NPR News, Washington.
5: The Trump administration is pausing more than $1 billion in federal Medicaid payments to Minnesota and California over alleged fraud concerns. Federal officials say they'll withhold payments until the states verify that certain Medicaid claims meet federal requirements. Erica Zurich from Minnesota Public Radio reports.
8: Minnesota officials say the $200 million federal officials are withholding makes this the third time payments have been delayed over alleged fraud in health programs. In a written statement, Minnesota Department of Human Services Temporary Commissioner John Connolly says federal officials haven't provided an explanation on how the deferral amount was calculated. The state says it has cooperated with

0: the federal government to prevent the misuse of health funds. California's Governor Gavin Newsom posted on X that the state is being targeted for political reasons and not because of fraud. For NPR News, I'm Erica Zurich in St. Paul.
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2: It's 7:04 with CAP Radio News. I'm Steve Milne. As reported by NPR, the Trump administration has announced it's withholding $1 billion in Medicaid reimbursements for California and Minnesota. CAP Radio's Laura Fitzgerald reports.
3: The Department of Health and Human Services says it's deferring Medicaid reimbursements to both states. It says to crack down on fraud. It's the Trump administration's latest move to withhold federal funds from blue states for unfounded allegations of widespread fraud. The Centers for Medicare and Medicaid Services is deferring $867 million for California specifically. HHS says it's investigating California for, quote, spending growth that far exceeded national trends. Governor Gavin Newsom said the claims were politically motivated.
4: This is politics, and you know it's politics. To the extent it's substantive, bring it on. We want to work with them.
3: HHS Secretary Robert F. Kennedy Jr. says the administration will release the funds to California if the state shows proof that Medicaid claims are legitimate. Newsom says the state has already been working to get them the requested information. Laura Fitzgerald, CAP Radio News.
2: A mistrial has been declared in the case of two men charged with carrying out Sacramento's deadliest mass shooting in modern history. Jurors were unable to reach a verdict yesterday on second-degree murder charges filed against Dondre Martin and Matula Payton in connection to the 2022 K Street mass shooting in downtown Sacramento. Leah Schenck is the founder of the advocacy organization Impact. She called the courtroom proceedings a circus and said the victims' families should have had more protections.
5: The family should have escorts. Yeah. They should have safety provisions in place. Mm-hmm. They should be protected both emotionally and physically. So what I said at the beginning of the trial to the prosecutors was there needs to be some therapeutic support here. Was there throughout the whole process? No, there was nothing.
2: While defense attorneys called the outcome a just result, the Sacramento County District Attorney's Office is evaluating a possible retrial. Californians who haven't paid their utility bills will be protected from power shutoffs if temperatures reach 90 degrees or above. CalMatters reports the California Public Utilities Commission voted to approve the new standard. It drops the shutoff threshold by 10 degrees. Before the CPUC's vote, utilities could shut off power for delinquent customers even if it was 100 degrees. It's 7:06, time for traffic. Speed sensors are showing red in West Sacramento on westbound 80 heading onto the Yellow Causeway, on northbound 99 at the connector to westbound 50, and on northbound 5 of the connector to eastbound 50. Meanwhile, the ride from Roseville to downtown Sacramento will take 30 minutes via I-80 and Biz 80.
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2: Just ahead on Morning Edition, President Trump's renewed terror threats are rattling businesses, consumers, and lawmakers in Canada, raising concerns about the potential impact. That story in the next 15 minutes.
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8: It's Morning Edition from NPR News. I'm Leila Fadel.
9: And I'm Michelle Martin. Good morning. President Trump will travel to Dover Air Force Base today to attend the dignified transfer of the remains of U.S. service members killed by Iranian strikes.
10: I'll be going to Dover for something that I feel is it's a great honor for me to do it.
8: Honoring those killed in action is one of the most solemn responsibilities for a president. But for Trump, the rising number of casualties has added significance. It highlights the mounting questions about the Iran war.
9: NPR White House correspondent Franco Ordonez is with us now to tell us more about this. Good morning, Franco.
11: Good morning, Michelle.
9: You know, the American public has always been ambivalent about this war, but the criticism has generally been framed in economic terms. I'm wondering if the losses of these troops might change that.
11: Yeah, I mean, if the casualties continue to rise, it could change a lot. I mean, the public does not like seeing U.S. citizens killed in a war, especially a war that they don't necessarily understand or maybe don't think is necessary right now. I was talking with Justin Logan, who directs foreign policy studies at the Cato Institute, and he told me that the challenge of, you know, reduced munitions, for example, is kind of this abstract idea to most Americans. But what's not abstract at all is Americans coming back in, you know, flag-draped coffins.
12: I think the president knows he's playing with fire here. The public doesn't like this conflict, but they're not that exercised about it as yet. He knows that the one way to get them exercised about it is to have large amounts of Americans coming home in flag-draped coffins.
11: You know, and Logan noted that the death of one of those service members, a young woman from Texas who's 19, seems to be striking a chord with people in the sense that there are young people dying in this war where the goals are unclear. And he said that the more Americans who die, the more questions are going to be asked about what the aims of the war in fact are.
9: Reporters asked Trump about his long-term plan in Iran yesterday, noting that Iran doesn't seem to be showing any indication that it wants to stop fighting. How did he respond?
11: I mean, Michelle, he got a little testy, arguing with reporters that they don't actually know what's really happening, and again, insisting that Iran is anxious to stop the fighting.
10: What, do you know something that I don't know?
13: Well, they continue to attack our allies and
10: kill Americans. You don't know what the dialogue is behind the scenes, that they want to meet desperately to try and end it because they're getting decimated.
11: And yet, Trump also said that Iran is not ready to meet in a, quote, meaningful way, and therefore he has no interest in doing so. It really just shows a very bleak assessment of where the negotiations stand right now, even after 11 days of continuous strikes.
9: This war has already stretched months longer than Trump predicted and told Americans that it would. Are there other ways it's becoming a political problem for the White House?
11: Well, I think there's just real uncertainty of when this is actually going to end. You know, the defense secretary was also on Capitol Hill as well yesterday, asking for billions more to cover the costs of the war. All that is likely to have political impacts, especially as the midterms approach. Now, Trump ran for office criticizing past wars in the Middle East, and now the U.S. is at war in the Middle East. Trump wants to sell Americans on this narrative that things are going great in the U.S., that the stock market is hitting record highs, that inflation is dropping. But having Americans serving overseas killed by Iranian strikes runs counter to that.
9: That is White House correspondent Franco Ordonez. Franco, thank you.
11: Thank you, Michelle.
8: Throughout the war with Iran, Tehran has attacked an important U.S. ally, Saudi Arabia. And now Saudi faces a new challenge. Several tankers with Saudi oil turned around in the Red Sea on Tuesday. Yemen's Houthi rebels are threatening to attack ships passing on the other side of the Arabian Peninsula from the Strait of Hormuz. The last time Houthis targeted commercial ships in the Red Sea was 2024. That's when our next guest was the U.S. Deputy Assistant Secretary of Defense for the Middle East under President Biden, Daniel Shapiro is also a former U.S. ambassador to Israel. Ambassador, welcome back to the program.
14: Good morning, Leila. Thank you.
8: Good morning. So back when you were in the Pentagon, Houthis were targeting ships over Israel's war in Gaza, and that wreaked havoc on the global economy. What do you expect to happen now?
14: We'll see what tactics they decide to use. They've announced a blockade of the Bab al-Mandab, and they've certainly shown the capability to attack ships, even to sink ships. They captured one, held the mariners hostage. They killed a number of mariners. So they have the capability, using a combination of equipment, mines, underwater drones, surface drones, small attack boats. But the real threat are these shore-based missiles and airborne drones, which they have proved very innovative and adaptable in learning how to use them back in 2024, again into 2025. And now they've had a year of watching the Iranian tactics in the Strait of Hormuz to learn even further. So if they choose to really try to shut down shipping to make it so dangerous that shippers and insurers won't want to send their vessels through the Bab al-Mandab, they could completely shut it down.
8: Hmm. I mean, how significant is that? The Strait of Hormuz, as we know, is this true choke point, in that it's the only way in and out of the Gulf. So if the Houthis are also able to close the Bab al-Mandab Strait at the southern tip of the Red Sea, how critical does the situation become?
14: It's important. We've already seen the disruption of close to 20% of the world's oil supply through the Strait of Hormuz. This would take millions of barrels a day off the market, maybe 7% of the global supply. They could obviously blockade the ports if they want to really make this impossible, such that the Saudis couldn't even offload oil onto ships that would be going north to the other end of the Red Sea and through the Suez Canal. But you couldn't send enough oil that way to cover the loss for what would be going usually through the Bab el-Mandeb toward Asian markets. So today I think oil prices are around $92 a barrel. I think you definitely see an additional spike in oil prices once it becomes clear that this additional supply has been disrupted.
8: I mean, the biggest struggle the U.S. military is having right now is trying to wrest control of the Strait of Hormuz from Iran. If they're going to end up having to try to secure shipping in both of these places at the same time, how much more challenging does it become?
14: It's a major strain on U.S. Military forces. The U.S. Navy, of course, is involved in a very complex blockade of Iranian ports, as well as trying to escort those ships that are able or willing to pass through the Strait of Hormuz. And, of course, they've got to use airborne assets to strike targets inside Iran for where these attacks are being launched from. If they have to add a naval protection mission to ships trying to get through the Bab el-Mandeb, that's several destroyers and cruisers capable with ballistic missile defenses that you'd have to bring to the other side of the Arabian Peninsula. You'd have to put additional air assets onto that mission as well. You know, the United States conducted over a month of intense combat strikes against the Houthis last spring, March and April of 2025, under President Trump. And it did lead to a certain degree of lowering of that Houthi threat, but it was a major military commitment. It's not something that one does just as a kind of an add-on to some other mission.
8: If you were still serving in the Pentagon in this moment, what would your recommendations be given this new threat?
14: I think it's important for the principle of freedom of navigation for the United States to be present in the waters where it's contested and to try to ensure that that is not an acceptable practice. But it also isn't something the United States should be doing all by itself. In the Biden administration, we tried to get a coalition of countries from Europe and the Middle East to participate in escorting and protecting ships trying to transit those waters. But again, we're under such strain now because of the length of the conflict in Iran. I think it's actually the time is to come to wrap up the conflict in Iran, make sure the strait is open, but that's going to have to be done through negotiation as much as it is through military means.
8: Daniel Shapiro is a former U.S. ambassador to Israel and a former U.S. Deputy Assistant Secretary of Defense for the Middle East. Ambassador, thank you for your time.
14: Thanks for having me.
9: U.S. fire officials have raised the national wildfire preparedness level to its highest point, 5 out of 5. Chris Clements of member station KNAU reports.
15: Lenore Lam is a supervisor on the Ottawa National Forest in Michigan. Today, she's assigned to a federal team managing fires in northern Minnesota. She says when the U.S. reaches level 5,
16: it becomes a little bit more difficult to get the resources that you need because there's so much fire activity.
15: Specifically, federal resources. Think firefighters and logistics and financial specialists. At level 5, they can start being triaged to the fires where they're needed most. Right now, almost 21,000 people are working to fight 72 large, uncontained fires across the country.
16: For Minnesota, you know, as resources get spread thin nationwide, it can make it difficult to rely on out-of-state crews, as many other states may be trying to keep their resources in-state as well.
15: For now, Lam says her team has the resources it needs, but that might not be true in the days and weeks ahead. The new U.S. Wildland Fire Service did not respond to an interview request for this story. Bobby Scopa is a retired firefighter and vice president of Grassroots Wildland Firefighters, a nonprofit advocacy group.
17: You have to start really making tough decisions.
15: Scopa's experience includes helping to prioritize fires across 2 states. Occasionally, she asked for more national support.
17: When you've got a lot of fires and you're told you've got everything you're going to get or you're not going to get any more, I mean, it's a tough feeling.
15: It's tough, she says, because local fire managers can't expect their own teams to take on more risk just because federal resources aren't available.
17: the public and the politicians need to have a realistic expectation about what we can really do. There's going to be some fires that you don't have enough people to be effective.
15: She wishes the U.S. Forest Service and other federal agencies would hire more firefighters and support personnel to help with intense seasons like this one. And because climate change means fire seasons are getting longer, SCOPA doesn't anticipate this one letting up anytime soon.
17: The firefighters are going to be chasing smokes until October, just because that's just the way it is.
15: For NPR News, I'm Chris Clements in Flagstaff.

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1: It's 7:42. This is CAP Radio News. In Sacramento traffic, an earlier stall westbound I-80 at Capitol Avenue has created stop-and-go traffic heading onto the Yellow Causeway. Natomas commuters are dealing with slowdowns on southbound 5 at Arena Boulevard and at the 80 connector. On 99, the ride from Elk Grove to downtown Sacramento will take 32 minutes with the usual slowdowns at Mack Road and Florin Road and on the connector to westbound 50.
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4: The 20-armed sunflower star is a highly endangered sea star in the Pacific Ocean. 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
8: Good morning, I'm Michelle Martin. 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Shorts. Yes, maybe, no, or hell no.
9: Hell no.
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0: It's Morning Edition from NPR News. I'm Leila Fadel.
8: And I'm Michelle Martin. Some members of Congress are raising concerns about conditions in immigration detention centers for people with disabilities. In a letter to DHS, they cited the case of a double amputee who said he had to crawl across filthy bathroom floors to shower. Reporter Emily Wu Pearson of member station WABE reports on how his family and his community rallied to bring him home.
11: Rodney Taylor now!
12: No justice!
13: Protesters gathered in front of the Immigration and Customs Enforcement Office in downtown Atlanta on an early March morning, chanting for the release of a man named Rodney Taylor. The 47-year-old is from a suburb of Atlanta and was detained by ICE in 2025. This was one of at least a dozen protests led by his wife, Mildred Pierre.
11: No family should have to stand by helpless, hoping whether their loved one who is detained is denied medical care, if they will survive or not.
13: Taylor came to the U.S. from Liberia on a tourist visa when he was 2 years old through Shriners International, a fraternal organization of Freemasons best known for funding Shriners hospitals for children. Taylor received 16 surgeries for congenital limb deformities. Today, he uses two prosthetic legs and is missing three fingers on his right hand. ICE arrested him based on a burglary conviction from nearly 30 years ago when he was a teenager. But the state of Georgia pardoned him for that in 2010. DHS in a statement said Taylor was, quote, consistently uncooperative with detention and medical staff regarding all accommodations provided. Taylor and his attorney deny that. They say that the accommodations were inadequate for the severity of his disability. When ICE arrested him, Taylor and his wife, Mildred Pierre, were about to take their young daughters to elementary school.
5: when Rodney first got detained. The kids' school teachers kept calling. Why the kids cry and cry? They had different crying spells. They were sad.
13: For Christmas, the family covered the house with Snoopy-themed decorations. Taylor saw the decor on a video call, his wife said.
5: And I showed him. He was like, oh my God, it's so beautiful. I wish I was there. I said, well, we're not taking it down until you come home.
13: While she waited to see if Taylor would be released, she spoke at the Georgia Capitol and with members of Congress in D.C. who advocated for Taylor's release. Here's Georgia Democratic Representative Lucy McBath in March questioning then-Secretary of DHS Kristi Noem.
6: Rodney must crawl through that muck and squalor of feces and bodily fluids to enter and exit the shower.
13: ICE said any claims of, quote, subprime conditions were false. Pierre has now become a resource for other wives in similar situations.
5: This type of work is not for the faint of heart. You have to be fearless, bold, and have the audacity. I have the audacity.
13: And she says you have to have faith that what you're doing will pay off. Taylor was suddenly released earlier this year after more than a year in detention. It's not clear why. ICE did not respond to questions about his release. Taylor's attorney says ICE released him on conditional parole and didn't give a reason. I asked Taylor if he ever got to see those Snoopy Christmas decorations.
9: Oh, yes, yes, yes. We've got pictures from the Christmas tree and everything.
13: Today, Taylor's legal status is still up in the air. He wears a wrist monitor and has frequent check-ins with ICE as conditions of his release. The couple says they now want to help other people with a disability get out of ICE detention. For NPR News, I'm Emily Wu Pearson in Atlanta.
8: 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I'm Michelle Martin.
0: And I'm Leila Fadel.

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2: Good morning. Defense Secretary Pete Hegseth wants the Senate to give the Pentagon billions more to fight Iran. Senators want straight answers. Senator Patty Murray of Washington joins us this hour of Morning Edition from NPR News. Ukraine's president fired the defense minister behind a successful drone strategy and who had clashed with the country's top general. I'm Michelle Martin.
3: And I'm Leila Fadel. Now that general is fired, too. What does that mean for the fight against Russia? Also, the usual advice for an unpopular president is not to campaign in tight congressional races. Trump isn't taking it. And a Lebanese poet returns to her village turned into rubble by Israel. It's Wednesday, July 22nd. On this day in 1862, President Abraham Lincoln shared the Emancipation Proclamation with his cabinet. The news is next.
4: Live from NPR News in Washington, I'm Kristen Wright. President Trump is expected to arrive to Dover Air Force Base soon to attend the dignified transfer of U.S. service members killed by Iranian strikes in recent days. Four American service members have been killed in the Middle East since Friday. The remains will be returned to the troops' families. President Trump made new threats against Iran online this morning. NPR's Franco Ordonez reports on the potential political consequences of the war.
5: The defense secretary was on Capitol Hill as well yesterday, asking for billions more to cover the costs of the war. All that is likely to have political impacts, especially as the midterms approach. Now, Trump ran for office criticizing past wars in the Middle East. Trump wants to sell Americans on this narrative that things are going great in the U.S. The stock market is hitting record highs, that inflation is dropping. But having Americans serving overseas killed by Iranian strikes runs counter to that.
4: That's NPR's Franco Ordonez reporting. Republican campaign committees have vastly more cash than their Democratic counterparts heading into the midterms. NPR's Tamara Keith takes a closer look at the latest filings with the Federal Election Commission.
6: All told, the Republican Party campaign committees and the MAGA Inc. super PAC ended June with more than $1 billion cash on hand. The president's super PAC alone has more than $400 million in the bank, though it isn't clear yet how much of it will get spent in the midterms to defend Republican control of Congress. Meanwhile, the Democratic National Committee is at a negative $2 million if you take debt into account. Combined, the Democratic committees are trailing the Republican committees by more than $700 million. Democratic candidates, however, have raised significant sums directly to their campaigns. Tamara Keith, NPR News.
4: Ben Crump, the attorney for the family of Nolan Wells, shared the preliminary findings of the family's independently commissioned autopsy this morning. The cause and manner of death were found to be undetermined, pending investigation. The 18-year-old's body was found offshore after a July 4th boat trip. Wells, who was black, had gone with a group of all-white friends to Horn Island off the Mississippi coast. The state's official autopsy is ongoing. Ukrainian President Volodymyr Zelensky has fired the country's top military commander. NPR's Greg Myrie reports.
7: In a late-night social media post, President Zelensky dismissed the head of the armed forces, General Oleksandr Sirsky. The general, age 60, was credited with winning several key battles in recent years. But he's also a Soviet-trained officer who favored rigid battlefield tactics. He clashed with the popular defense minister, 35-year-old Mikhailo Fedorov, a leading advocate of innovative drone warfare.
4: This is NPR News.
8: It's 8:04 with CAP Radio News. I'm Steve Milne. Victims' families are decrying the results of yesterday's court decision over the 2022 K Street mass shooting in downtown Sacramento. A mistrial was declared after the jury failed to reach a verdict on second-degree murder charges for defendants Stondre Martin and Matula Payton. Jonteza Alexander is the sister of 21-year-old victim.

0: Imjanteya Alexander and witnessed the shooting firsthand.
1: Those defendants get to walk away today with something I don't get to walk away with, and that is hope. Hope that they will see the sun again. Hope that they will breathe air again. Hope that they will be free. Their families get that hope. I don't have that hope. My hope is 6 feet in the ground.
0: While defense attorneys called the outcome a just result, the Sacramento County District Attorney's Office is evaluating a possible retrial. The Trump administration says it's deferring over $1 billion in Medicaid payments to California and Minnesota because of suspected fraud. Health Secretary Robert F. Kennedy Jr. says the move aims to prevent fraud before it occurs. Governor Newsom says the claims are politically motivated. Sacramentans can now own more dogs. Cap Radio's Riley Palmer explains.
2: The city council upped the amount of dogs people can own from 3 to 4, the same as the county, as a way to promote adoptions at Front Street Shelter. The shelter is regularly overcrowded. Volunteer Paul Hefner says that any incentive to get people to adopt is helpful.
3: We are constantly over capacity, and that has consequences, obviously, for staff and turnover and for, you know, for the animals themselves, because, you know, an animal shelter is a stressful place for an animal to be to start with.
2: Sacramento resident Lael Israel adopted her puppy Onyx from Front Street a week ago. She's not sure if allowing people to have more dogs is the solution.
4: I know with today's society and the cost of living and the cost of food and just the cost of everything going up, it's pretty challenging keeping up with that many animals.
2: The increase is just one tactic Sacramento is using to encourage adoption at the shelter, which was built over 100 years ago. The city is also posting animals scheduled to be put down on social media as a way to get people to adopt. Riley Palmer, Cap Radio News.
0: In traffic, speed sensors showing red downtown on the connector from westbound 50 to northbound I-5 and on the connector westbound 80 to Capitol Avenue. We have slow traffic northbound 99, the usual places, Mack and Foreign Roads. The ride from Elk Grove to downtown Sacramento will take 31 minutes. And on 50 heading downtown, if you're coming from Folsom, you can expect a 31-minute trip.
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0: Public health officials acknowledge they need to shed paternalistic messaging if they want to reach more people. The nominee to run the CDC says she'll strike a new tone. That story in the next 15 minutes.
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7: It's Morning Edition from NPR News. I'm Leila Fadel.
8: And I'm Michelle Martin. Good morning. Defense Secretary Pete Hegseth met with senators yesterday in a hearing that turned contentious at times. He was asking for billions of dollars in additional funding for the Pentagon.
7: In a few minutes, we'll speak with one of the lawmakers who questioned Hegseth Tuesday. Senator Patty Murray is the top Democrat on the Senate Appropriations Committee. But first, some background. Hegseth's new price tag for the war is $37.5 billion. This after a ceasefire between the U.S. and Iran has broken down and attacks from both sides are intensifying. That has frustrated some lawmakers who are now being asked to continue funding a war Congress never authorized.
8: Joining us now to talk about this is NPR congressional correspondent Claudia Casales. Claudia, good morning to you.
9: Good morning, Michelle.
8: So Hegseth sat for several hours with lawmakers yesterday. Just bring us up to date on what he was asking for.
9: Well, it's part of a Trump administration request for $67 billion in emergency funding as the war picks up speed again. That would replenish equipment and munitions that have been used and get projects and equipment deliveries moving faster. Hegseth said without additional funding, the department could see shortfalls in service member pay, and he warned there could also be an effect on troop readiness.
10: Training right now and training in the future that would have to be curtailed if we do not get our budget needs met and met urgently.
9: And this comes on top of a record defense budget request of $1.5 trillion that the Trump administration proposed earlier this year. Hegseth said this funding was long overdue.
8: And what did the lawmakers have to say about that? What was their response?
9: Well, senators from both sides of the aisle said there's still a long list of unanswered questions. They asked Hegseth about Iran's nuclear program, about its missile capabilities, and about the future of the Strait of Hormuz. So in essence, reflecting the level of uncertainty and skepticism among some members worried about the direction of the war. At times, there was some real frustration on display, even from Republicans. One moment came after Louisiana GOP Senator John Kennedy asked Hegseth if Iran still has access to nuclear capabilities.
10: This is a regime hell-bent on nuclear ambitions, and
11: guys,
10: President Trump
11: is willing
10: to go
11: after. We need straight answers.
8: And what about the Democrats? What did we hear from them?
9: Well, Hegseth really faced an intense grilling from Democrats. One of the most heated exchanges came at the end of the hearing with Michigan Senator Gary Peters.
12: But if there's a lack of a winning strategy, they're in harm's way. Their leaders have failed them. And that's what's happening. We have political leadership. You don't have a strategy. You don't have a long-term plan to actually win this war. Win the war. The men and women are going to be able to do it, but they need to have leadership.
9: And that really captured the fury that Democrats have with this ongoing war. They say it's exacted immense losses for the country. That includes the 18 service members killed since the start of the war and the nearly 500 injured.
8: And what is the political reality of all this for President Trump and his party?
9: Right. As the war drags on and closer to the elections, it's creating bigger headaches for Republicans. And Democrats are capitalizing on that. Take the top ranking Democrat on the Senate Appropriations Committee, Patty Murray. One key argument she made is that gasoline prices have started to climb higher after the latest uptick in fighting. That's sure to be a message that we're going to be hearing from Democrats as they hammer it on the campaign trail and try to win back control of Congress.
8: That is NPR's Claudia Grisales. Claudia, thank you.
9: Thank you so much.
7: And Senator Patty Murray of Washington State is on the line now. As we just heard, she is the top-ranking Democrat on the Senate Appropriations Committee. Good morning, Senator. Thanks for being on the program.
13: Good morning. Thanks for asking.
7: I want to revisit how the Secretary of Defense characterized this request for billions more dollars in defense funding. He framed it in very stark terms. Let's listen.
10: Not funding this department at $1.5 trillion, I believe, is the greatest threat that our nation faces. Either we invest in our warriors at this moment of step change on the battlefield and growing threats, or this is all just talk.
7: As you pointed out in Tuesday's hearing, the Defense Department is already funded at $1 trillion for this year. Here, Hegseth is saying, give us more, or you, Congress, are responsible for the greatest threat against the U.S. What do you say to that?
13: That is absolutely outrageous. We have provided billions of dollars to this Defense Department. The fact is that Hegseth has not managed it well, and this administration has taken us into a war that has no strategy, it has no justification, it has no exit strategy, and now they are asking us, the taxpayers, through Congress, to spend literally billions of more of our taxpayer dollars. It is hurting our military readiness. It is misusing our defense spending and our troops who are fighting for us, and it is hurting Americans' pocketbook in many ways.
7: Did you hear what you wanted to hear vis-a-vis what the Department of Defense has spent the 35 or so billion dollars on in this war and what they're asking for when it comes to more money?
13: I think on a bipartisan basis, I have heard many Republican senators say the same thing I'm about to say. We have not had anywhere near an adequate justification or an accounting of how this money is being spent. And that is critically important for not only us, but again, for all Americans to know where their money is going. So there is no justification. There is no for what he's spending or no reason for us to trust him to add an additional $70 billion that he's now asking for to bankroll this disastrous war that they got us into.
7: So at this point, is it a no from you on this funding?
13: If the supplemental bill came to us tomorrow, I'd be absolutely a no.
7: At one point, you said Hegseth was trying to skirt the normal appropriations process. What did you mean, and why does that matter?
13: What that means is the Pentagon every year asks us for what they need to fund our weapons, our troops, our all of our military bases, and they do it in a very clear and direct way so we can see where the money is spent, and that is for their ongoing expenses. Included in this supplemental is numerous things that should be asked for through that process. So what they are doing is trying to ask us for money through the appropriations, then adding additional supplemental funding above and beyond that justification. And then, of course, they're talking about a reconciliation bill. And this is on top of what the Republicans voted for last year to give our military billions of dollars of unaccounted for money. When it goes through the appropriations process, it is budgeted, it is paid for. What they're asking for is additional money that is not paid for, and it robs us of our American resources that are so important today that we need to invest in our American citizens, whether it's healthcare or education or housing or research, so that we can be a strong country far into the future. So asking for it in an emergency is robbing us of our ability to be able to pay for all the things that our country really needs right now to be economically strong.
7: You pressed Hegseth on why funds for the National Guard and U.S. strikes on suspected drug smuggling boats are included in an emergency request for Iran war funding. He blamed the Biden administration for underfunding the Pentagon. Does his argument hold?
13: Absolutely not. That, I mean, Hegseth's go-to, in fact, many of the cabinet members' go-to response is, if they don't have a good response, blame Biden. Look, Biden did not get us into this war. Trump and Hegseth started this war, and they refused to take responsibility for it. I find that appalling.
7: That's Democratic Senator Patty Murray of Washington State. Thank you for joining us.
13: Thank you.
7: And we'll note, we have invited multiple Republican lawmakers to join us to discuss the war. Those invitations remain open.
8: The director of the Smithsonian's National Museum of American History is responding to Republican claims that the museum is, quote, infected by a woke ideology, unquote. NPR culture correspondent Anastasia Siolkos reports on that House subcommittee hearing where those complaints were aired.
14: The hearing was held by the House of Representatives DOGE subcommittee, and the tone was very clear right from the start in comments from the subcommittee's chair, Representative Tim Burchett of Tennessee.
15: The American story is the birth and growth of a great nation founded on powerful ideals on which we aim to fully achieve. But in the museum's current telling, history is just an ongoing power struggle between oppressors and the oppressed.
14: The criticisms from Burchett and his GOP colleagues closely mirrored the language of a report issued on July 4th by President Trump's Domestic Policy Council. The council argued that the museum underemphasizes the Founding Fathers, did not sufficiently celebrate the nation's 250th anniversary, and engages in what it calls, quote, anti-white activism. In her responses, Anthea Hartig hewed closely to public comments made by the Smithsonian Secretary, Lonnie G. Bunch III.
16: Our work is governed by the Smithsonian standards of scholarship, accuracy, independence, and nonpartisanship. The museum does not take sides in America's political debates. We preserve and document the evidence of American life in all of its breadth, so that the public can encounter the past and draw their own conclusions.
14: House Democrats argued during the hearing and in a written rebuttal that the administration is trying to undermine the trustworthiness of museums and many scholars more broadly in an effort to reshape America's historical and cultural narratives. Representative Kwesi Mfume from Maryland spoke about another Smithsonian institution, the National Museum of African American History and Culture.
17: We will not let you destroy that museum. No matter how long it takes, how many battles are required, how much effort is needed, we will not allow that to happen. Unless you find a way to kill all of us and walk over our bodies to change history.
14: Anthea Hartig is scheduled to head back to Capitol Hill later today, this time to appear in front of the House Administration Committee. Anastasia Tsoukas, NPR News, New York.

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1: 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Still ahead on Morning Edition, President Trump is actively campaigning for Republicans who are on the ballot this year, and that's fine with Democrats.
2: People are tired of what they've seen from this administration. Their life has gotten harder.
1: More on why the Trump team wants the president to be a central figure in the midterm elections, despite his low approval ratings. That's in the next 15 minutes. From the CAP Radio newsroom, the Sacramento City Council has approved a more than $2.5 million federal grant to fund anti-terrorism staffing at the Central Valley Intelligence Center. While activists raise concerns about immigrant data sharing, the sheriff's office maintains they only share information related to criminal activity, not personal data.
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7: This is Morning Edition from NPR News. I'm Michelle Martin.
8: And I'm Leila Faldil. A Senate committee is preparing to vote tomorrow on President Trump's pick to lead the Centers for Disease Control and Prevention. She will be taking over an agency that less than half of the country trusts to provide reliable vaccine information. NPR's Ping Huang reports.
9: Trump's nominee, Dr. Erica Schwartz, said last week that if she was confirmed as the next leader of the CDC,
10: my first priority will be restoring trust in public health institutions through radical transparency and unwavering scientific integrity.
9: One way to do so, she said, is to change the tone and, quote, lead with humility.
10: I want to be the CDC director for all Americans. I don't want to be a paternalistic CDC director.
9: For many in public health, Schwartz's testimony raised concerns over whether she would stand up against political interference. But she's tapped into an active debate on how to communicate about public health after the challenges of the COVID pandemic. Nandi Marshall, president of the American Public Health Association, says the goals are the same as ever.
11: The thing about public health is that we care about people so much that we're trying to do anything we can to help you live your best life.
9: However, Marshall says traditional public health messaging is simple, direct, and prescriptive in a way that has made some people feel judged.
11: If we can have some more joy and love-based messaging that makes people want to do whatever it is that supports their wellness, I think that's going to be the way to do it.
9: Marshall says it's also critical to create communities where healthy choices are available to all.
11: We have to stop with the don't do this. I mean, but the thing is, it's like we don't want you to do this though, right? I'm not saying it's easy.
9: Jessica Steyer is a public health scientist who founded a health communications company called Unbiased Science.
12: If we're setting ourselves up as, you know, talking down to people, we're already losing the battle. It's no longer just about being the smartest person in the room or being the expert. That means nothing if people won't listen to you.
9: The new approach calls for relatability, meeting people where they are, in short videos, on social media, and understanding that people make health decisions based on lots of concerns, not just the ones spelled out by public health. But Steyer says it's hard to change things up.
12: People forget there is no money in public health, so we don't have the resources to build out communications teams.
9: At the federal level, public health has also been a target for defunding and reductions in the Trump administration. According to polls, one group people do trust for medical guidance is their own doctors and healthcare providers. If she's the next CDC director, Dr. Erica Schwartz, who's a preventive medicine physician, said she would speak to the public as she's spoken with her patients.
10: As I was a patient-centered physician, I want to be a nation-centered CDC director.
9: What does that sound like? The nation might soon find out. Ping Huang, NPR News.
7: President Trump is pledging more support for Lebanon after a White House meeting with the country's leader on Tuesday. Trump said Lebanon has become, quote, a very badly treated place and country. Israel's military has systematically demolished entire villages in southern Lebanon using explosives and bulldozers to try to wipe out Hezbollah. Most of that destruction is in areas Israel still occupies. NPR's Ruth Sherlock and Joette Riscala followed a Lebanese poet as she returned home to see the destruction firsthand.
13: Nothing remains of the place where 27-year-old Khulood al-Gharib grew up. After Israeli forces withdrew a few weeks ago and moved their positions less than a mile away, she's risked the journey back four times.
14: And every time we come back, you feel something different.
13: What are you feeling today?
14: Today, I feel like there's a heavy load. And you know, it's not about like only my home, it's the whole village. Yani, it's all literally rubbles.
13: The homes that stood on this high point in the village of Dabin, surrounded by undulating hills with forests and olive groves, have been flattened. Broken trees poke out from the expanse of rubble. People's clothes dangle from the remaining branches. Where was your home?
14: It was here, directly.
13: This rubble here?
14: Yes.
13: She finds her notes from university and her father's books of philosophers and poets. Gharib is herself a poet and reads us part of an elegy she's written to this destroyed home.
14: You rest upon a hill. It's an Eden surrounded by olive trees in every direction. Straight ahead, and I see Palestine. It's waiting for salvation, and I guess we are too right now.
13: From here, she can see northern Israel. Satellite imagery shows the Israeli military has badly damaged or destroyed at least two dozen villages in the part of South Lebanon it now occupies for what it calls a buffer zone to stop Hezbollah firing rockets across the border. Touching the concrete and twisted rebar of her house, Gharib shares her memories of coming here before the war.
14: When I get off the bus, I step into the bin, I check on my mom and dad, my brother. I would be eager, you know, to even taste the food here because it hits different, you know, even coffee on the balcony with the flowers.
13: A flower garden surrounded her home. She grew up with neighbors who cared for her.
14: You enjoy the people that you say hi to, the one that they ask you, like, where have you been all week? Like, yeah. We haven't seen you for long.
13: That sense of community.
14: Yeah, exactly. It is a sense of belonging in this community.
13: Now those neighbours are displaced across Lebanon. Israel has made it clear it will not allow Lebanese to return to the lands it controls, and possibly to Dabin, until Hezbollah disarms, a demand the militia refuses.
14: Thank you, ma'am.
13: We leave to head back to Beirut. That evening, Gharib joins other artists performing poetry and songs to mark the beauty of South Lebanon and all that has been lost. This is my message to you and to the land, Gharib tells the audience. We were here. We are here. And she says she will do all she can to return. Ruth Sherlock, NPR News, Beirut.

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3: Thinking of running for local office? Placer County officials say passion isn't enough. We'll go inside a candidate boot camp in Rockland. That's in the next 15 minutes. 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
4: Live from NPR News, I'm Lakshmi Singh. Nolan Wells' parents still don't know how their 18-year-old son died. His cause of death remains undetermined pending an investigation, according to preliminary results of an independent autopsy announced today. Wells was on a boat trip to Mississippi's Horn Island July 4th. His body was found on the island 2 days later. Wells was the only black friend in his group and the only one who failed to return, sparking fears that race might have been a factor. As the U.S. and Iran fight for control over the Strait of Hormuz, another dimension of the war threatens to deepen a global energy crisis. Yemen's Iranian-backed Houthi rebels threaten to blockade another crucial waterway in the Red Sea, affecting Saudi oil shipments. Former ambassador to Israel Daniel Shapiro tells NPR the impact could be severe.
5: This would take millions of barrels a day off the market, maybe 7% of the global supply. They could obviously blockade the ports if they want to really make this impossible, such that the Saudis couldn't even offload oil onto ships that would be going north to the other end of the Red Sea and through to the Suez Canal.
4: Iran says the war has claimed thousands of its citizens' lives, including many civilians. The United States has now lost at least 18 service members, four since Friday. President Trump will attend their dignified transfer today. From Washington, this is NPR News.
3: It's 8:31 with CAP Radio News. I'm Steve Milne. California is suing the Environmental Protection Agency. State Attorney General Rob Bonta says a new federal rule arbitrarily delays deadlines to phase out powerful climate-warming greenhouse gases used in commercial refrigeration.
6: Most refrigerant manufacturers have transitioned over to non-HFC gases, a move that took time and investment. It took money. Now the EPA's new rule would undo the progress we've made and penalize the companies that have complied with the law.
3: The lawsuit notes that a 2020 law signed by President Donald Trump set an initial schedule to phase out hydrofluorocarbons by 85%. Bonta's office argues the new EPA delay gives large supermarket coolers several more years to use the gases, penalizing companies that already paid to switch over. This marks California's 78th lawsuit against the Trump administration. Sacramento residents can now own up to four dogs. The city council voted to increase the number from three to four to promote adoptions from the Front Street Animal Shelter. Paul Hefner is a shelter volunteer.
7: I would hope it would make something of a difference. I think it's when we're in the every little bit helps sort of situation where, you know, the crowding that we have is really, it's constant.
3: This is just one approach the city is taking to address the overcrowding in the shelter. They've also started posting dogs scheduled to be put down on social media to promote adoption this year. More news at capradio.org.
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3: Coming up on Morning Edition, climate change is making nighttime hotter around the world. That's eroding one of our most important biological processes, sleep. 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Those stories coming up in the next 20 minutes.
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8: It's Morning Edition from NPR News. I'm Leila Fadel.
9: And I'm Michelle Martin. Good morning. President Trump travels to Georgia today. It's a swing state with a key Senate race in the fall. And it's the latest stop in what the White House has promised will be an active campaign year for the president. But as NPR's senior political correspondent Tamara Keith reports, that strategy is counterintuitive.
10: When you have a president with a low approval rating going into the midterms, the conventional wisdom is to keep him away from competitive races. Charlie Dent is a former Republican congressman from Pennsylvania, and he says that's exactly what happened in 2006.
11: George Bush understood that he wasn't going to be an asset in my district at that time. He didn't take it personally. I mean, he understood. He wanted me to win.
10: President Trump's approval rating is deeply underwater, even worse than it was in 2018 when Republicans lost control of the House in a blue wave. But Trump isn't following the traditional playbook. Earlier this year, he held a rally in New York with one of the most endangered Republicans in Congress.
12: We're going to work with Mike. Mike Lawler's fantastic. He's fantastic.
10: So far this year, Trump has made more campaign-related trips than he did during the same period in his first term in office. At a rally in Florida in May, Trump gave shout-outs to a senator, a congresswoman, and his endorsed candidate for governor, Congressman Byron Donalds.
12: He's so far ahead in the polls, I don't have to ask him to come up. I would ask him, but when you know, my theory is when you're up by more than 20 points, I don't want to waste the time, okay? Is that all right? He's killing him.
10: At Trump rallies, the president is always the star of the show. In an interview with the pro-Trump podcast, The Mom View, late last year, White House Chief of Staff Susie Wiles said typically in midterms, you localize the election and keep federal officials out of it.
13: We're actually going to turn that on its head.
14: Good.
13: And put him on the ballot because so many of those low propensity voters are Trump voters.
14: Yes, they are.
10: To translate, President Trump won by turning out people who were disengaged from politics, but who got excited about him. Those voters might stay home without Trump on the ballot. A Republican official who spoke on Background to describe party strategy told me the goal is to activate Trump's 2024 coalition in 2026. And part of that is just reminding these voters that there is an election happening. To that end, President Trump recently announced there will be a midterm convention in Dallas in September. RNC Chairman Joe Gruters hyped it up in an interview with CBS Texas.
15: This president's the best showman that's ever existed, and why not highlight him, put him front and center, and do the Trumpapalooza?
10: Trumpapalooza doesn't leave much doubt that the president will be the central figure in this year's midterms. Though that was probably inevitable, whether it was the Republican strategy or not. Congresswoman Susan DelBene leads the campaign committee working to help Democrats win control of the House.
16: People are tired of what they've seen from this administration. Their life has gotten harder. Republicans can't run away from that.
10: So former Congressman Charlie Dent offers this advice to swing district Republicans.
11: I would tell them to keep the president out of their districts as far away as possible.
10: But it's not clear anyone is taking that advice. Trump has already campaigned with a dozen candidates in toss-up races this year. Tamara Keith, NPR News.
8: Ukraine's President Volodymyr Zelensky has now fired the country's top military commander. Just a few days ago, Zelensky fired the country's defense minister. Together, it's one of the most significant military shakeups in the past 4 years of Ukraine's war with Russia. To break down what this all means, we're joined by NPR's Greg Myrie in Kyiv. Hey, Greg.
17: Hi, Leila.
8: So, in less than a week, President Zelensky fired the two top figures leading Ukraine's war against Russia. Why now?
14: Yeah, relations between these two men, the young, popular civilian defense minister and the hard-nosed, old-school head of the army, became so strained they apparently stopped speaking to one another. They represent different generations and very different ideas on how to wage war. The general favored traditional combat operations with an emphasis on ground troops, while the defense minister pushed cutting-edge drone warfare. Zelensky clearly felt he couldn't let this go on, so now he's fired both of them in a very messy public dispute, and it's still not clear how this will all play out.
8: Okay, you described two very different types of leaders. Tell us more about each one specifically. Let's start with the army chief.
14: Yeah, Zelensky put out a late-night video Tuesday announcing the ouster of the army chief, General Oleksandr Syrsky. Now, he's credited with some very important battlefield victories. The most significant was when Russia tried to storm the capital Kyiv at the very beginning of the full-scale invasion in 2022. The Russians made it to within 10 miles or so of the city, and Syrsky commanded the troops that halted this advance and forced the Russians to retreat. But Syrsky's critics here came to call him the butcher, saying he sacrificed too many troops in order to hold vulnerable positions where Ukraine was heavily outmanned and outgunned. And Syrsky is 60 years old. He started his military career four decades ago in the former Soviet Union, and that training appeared to shape his views as a commander.
8: Okay, and what about his rival, the defense minister?
14: Yeah, he really couldn't be more different. He's Mykhailo Fedorov. He's 35 and looks even younger. And more than any other person, he represents Ukraine's revolution in the use of drones. You know, no military has ever used drones to the extent Ukraine has. It uses them to defend frontline areas, to strike deep inside Russia. It's using them quite extensively as ground robots and has naval drones to carry out attacks at sea. And Fedorov has a tech background, not a military one. When Russia surged into Ukraine 4 years ago, he was the Minister of Digital Technology. He took to Twitter and called on Elon Musk to give Ukraine access to Starlink. And Musk did so, and that's been hugely valuable with Ukraine's military communications. Mm. And when Fedorov became defense minister 6 months ago, he went back to Musk and asked him to cut off the Russian military's access to Starlink. And this arrangement ended and it has hampered the Russians. All of this has made Fedorov hugely popular in Ukraine. When Zelensky fired him last week, this ignited public protest in support of Fedorov and against General Syrsky.
8: I mean, this is all happening during a full-scale war. Is this military shakeup over now, and could it disrupt Ukraine's war effort?
14: Yeah, quite possibly. It's too early to tell. Zelensky last night named a new general to lead the army. He's a young guy, just 43, and a strong ally of Fedorov. And Ukraine has the battlefield momentum right now, but we'll have to see if Ukraine can keep the initiative with new faces leading the war.
8: That's NPR's Greg Myrie in Kyiv. Thank you, Greg.
14: Sure thing, Layla.
3: It's 8:42. 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In Sacramento area traffic, Natomas commuters on southbound I-5 can expect a 20-minute trip into downtown Sacramento with speed sensors showing red at the 80 interchange. If you're coming downtown from the pocket on northbound 5, you'll hit stop-and-go traffic on the connector to eastbound 50. Elk Grove commuters to downtown can expect a 28-minute trip with the usual backups at Mack and Florin Road. And on westbound 50 heading downtown, that's a 31-minute trip from Folsom.
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18: The 20-armed Sunflower Star is a highly endangered sea star in the Pacific Ocean. After an undersea pandemic nearly wiped the species out, a Northwest tribe is working to bring the sea stars back from the brink of extinction.
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8: Good morning, I'm Layla Faldin. Nutcrackers might feel like a Christmas thing, but in the town of Luverne, Minnesota, there's a year-round obsession. They claim to have more nutcrackers than people. This summer, Luverne cemented their claim to fame by unveiling the world's tallest nutcracker. He's more than 60 feet tall and dressed up like Uncle Sam. Yes, his jaw actually works, but they haven't found a way to get the nuts up there yet. It's Morning Edition.
3: With Cap Radio News, I'm Steve Milne. A mistrial has been declared in the case of two men charged with carrying out Sacramento's deadliest mass shooting in 2022. Jurors were unable to reach a verdict yesterday on second-degree murder charges in connection with the downtown shooting at K Street. After the verdict, Leah Schenck with advocacy group Impact said families need protections.
19: The families should have escorts. Yeah. They should have safety provisions in place. Mm-hmm. They should be protected both emotionally and physically. So what I said at the beginning of the trial to the prosecutors was there needs to be some therapeutic support here. Was there throughout the whole process? No, there was nothing.
3: Defense attorneys called the outcome a just result. The Sacramento County District Attorney's Office is evaluating a possible retrial. The Trump administration has announced it's withholding $1 billion in Medicaid reimbursements for California and Minnesota. Cap Radio's Laura Fitzgerald reports.
20: The Department of Health and Human Services says it's deferring Medicaid reimbursements to both states. It says to crack down on fraud. It's the Trump administration's latest move to withhold federal funds from blue states for unfounded allegations of widespread fraud. The Centers for Medicare and Medicaid Services is deferring $867 million for California specifically. HHS says it's investigating California for, quote, spending growth that far exceeded national trends. Governor Gavin Newsom said the claims were politically motivated.
21: This is politics, and you know it's politics. To the extent it's substantive, bring it on. We want to work with them.
20: HHS Secretary Robert F. Kennedy Jr. says the administration will release the funds to California if the state shows proof that Medicaid claims are legitimate. Newsom says the state has already been working to get them the requested information. Laura Fitzgerald, Cap Radio News.
3: This is Cap Radio News. It's 8:47. About 100,000 California state employees have returned to the office 4 days a week. Governor Newsom mandated the change beginning July 1st. Cal Matters reporter Lynn Law says the order puts California at odds with other Democratic states that have embraced remote work, as well as the Republican governor of Texas, Greg Abbott.
22: He banned remote work for state employees last year, but after a multi-agency survey found that telework did not hurt productivity and actually help reduce turnover, Abbott ended up walking back the move. And a couple months later, he later signed a law allowing state departments to craft their own remote work policies.
3: Law says state worker unions are making it a priority in contract negotiations to scrap the return to office mandates. Democratic Assemblymember Alex Lee has also introduced a bill that would let state departments have more authority to craft their own telework policies. Running for local office takes more than passion. It takes paperwork, planning, and a thick skin. Dozens of prospective candidates gathered in Rockland last weekend to learn how it's done. Cap Radio's Greg Michek was there.
23: 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Nora Perella is one of the first-timers. The Roseville mother is running for the Placer County Board of Education.
24: I am a first-time candidate, so I came to the workshop today to learn about all the various documents and forms and paperwork to fill out.
23: Placer County Supervisor Bonnie Gore has been through the process multiple times.
25: 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And it is hard work. 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
23: Campaign consultant Kirk Euler says candidates need to understand the jobs they're applying for.
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0: 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Still ahead, people in Cuba are facing blackouts, fuel shortages, and a worsening economy as the U.S. continues to ramp up its campaign against the Cuban government, imposing sanctions and an oil blockade on the nation. We check in with the news director for the Associated Press in Havana on what life is like in Cuba lately. That's on Here and Now, starting at 9 o'clock.
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3: 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I'm Michelle Martin.
4: And I'm Leila Fadel. Summertime heat can mean a lot of tossing and turning when trying to sleep. A new analysis says blame climate change, NPR's Alejandra Barunda reports.
5: Christina Dahl knows that because of climate change, overnight temperatures have warmed up even faster than days. And anything that messes with nights is going to mess with sleep.
6: It can be really miserable. And then the next day, you feel terrible.
5: Dahl leads the research team at Climate Central. That's the organization that did the new study. And her team really wanted to know
6: how climate change is affecting sleep at night during the summertime.
5: They knew there was a relationship between temperature and sleep. A study from a few years ago found it by using sleep data from nearly 50,000 people's Fitbits around the world. That work compared each person's sleep data with local temperature records, and it found a tight relationship.
7: The warmer it gets, the less that people sleep. And every additional increase per degree on that hot side leads to progressively less sleep.
5: That's Kelton Miner. He's the lead author of that work. And he says there's sort of a Goldilocks zone for nighttime outdoor temperatures. It's somewhere in the 50s. Beyond that, sleep gets worse for just about everyone, everywhere, even if they're otherwise used to living in hot climates. The bad news is the sleep loss gets worse the hotter it gets.
7: That suggests that people aren't adapting very well on the hot side.
5: So Dahl and her team knew there was this relationship between nighttime temperature and sleep loss.
6: But what was the role of climate change? How much of that would have happened anyway? How much additional sleep loss is happening because of climate change?
5: To answer those questions, they estimated what temperatures would have been in a world without human-caused climate change. Then they figured out how much more sleep people would have gotten in that cooler world. Then they compared that to the real data.
6: And across the whole globe, we found that the average person has lost about 56 hours of sleep per year because of high temperatures over the last 5 years.
5: And 10% of that can be blamed on climate change. Dahl says that means one of the best sleep aids out there isn't a pill or meditation or counting sheep. It's slowing down climate change by stopping the burning of fossil fuels. Alejandra Burunda, NPR News.
3: Thousands of years ago, navigators braved the open ocean to travel from Taiwan to the Philippines. This summer, a group of indigenous Taiwanese people decided to follow in their wake. Jan Kamensin Broomby reports from Lanyu Island.
8: When he was young, Lanyu local Maraos was warned against singing the island's traditional songs. Don't sing. Your ancestors will be summoned back to Earth, he was told. But today, as he and others from the village prepare for a dangerous sea voyage, he wants the ancestors by his side.
9: In our traditional customs, we believe our ancestors are blessing and protecting this boat. We hope our seafaring culture can continue to develop.
8: We're on Lanyu Island, some 40 miles off the southeast of Taiwan, home to the Tao. an indigenous group with only 5,000 or so members that belongs to the broader Austronesian language family. Today we've come with Maros, chairperson of Taiwan's Indigenous Peoples Cultural Foundation, who goes by only one name, to watch as Dao villagers prepare an enormous 39-foot rowing boat for a treacherous journey.
9: This boat has its own spirit. We hope that this blessing and protection will continue to stay with us.
8: They'll need the protection. That's because this ceremony is preparing villagers to row more than 100 miles to the Batanes Islands of the northern Philippines.
10: And with that noise, they're trying to pick up the boat and take it over to the water, all of them together at once.
8: The challenge they're undertaking is more than just a test of strength. They'll also be following in the footsteps of their Austronesian ancestors, because from the Maori of New Zealand to the Malagasy of Madagascar, peoples from the Austronesian language family can trace their roots back to Taiwan.
11: They spread out mainly from Taiwan and the Philippines, and then they began to move into Indonesia, to Sulawesi, into the Pacific. So this migration took 4,000 or 5,000 years, purposeful, deliberate, and quite amazing in the distance it went.
8: This is Peter Bellwood, Emeritus Professor of Archaeology at the Australian National University.
11: Taiwan was a place of formation of what later became the Austronesian-speaking peoples.
8: And those Austronesian languages themselves tell a story. Lanyu still shares much of its language with the indigenous Austronesian Iwatan tribes of the Batanes, evidence that only a few hundred years ago, both sides were in frequent contact. Back in the port, Lanyu's villagers take to the water. In the back of their minds, the island's folk history that tells stories of expeditions just like this one. For rower Zhang Shikai, the voyage is a chance to turn legend into real life.
12: This boat's journey is about demonstrating that our ancestors had these practices in the past and letting the next generation see it firsthand so that they can recognize our oral history is real.
8: After more than a day at sea, they arrive in the Philippines, where they're greeted by Iwatan tribespeople. It's the first time a boat of this kind has crossed these waters in some 300 years. And it hasn't been easy. Rough seas threatened the voyage. But as Shikai reminds us, the expedition had to go on. Because for Lanyu's people, each boat has its own spirit. You can't keep standing still, he says. Once a boat is made, it must be paddled. For NPR News, I'm Jan Kramenzenbrumby on Lanyu Island.
4: Throughout the World Cup, TV cameras searched the crowds for famous faces, and at just about every match Spain played, there was the face of actor Javier Bardem. He was born and raised in Spain, and on Sunday, he was in the crowd when Spain won the World Cup.
13: It was a moment of tension, fear of losing it with 80,000 people around you. It was a fantastic moment of excitement.
4: And you got to hold the trophy.
13: Yes, because I'm good friends with one of the players, and we went down to the pitch, and that thing is heavy.
4: Next week, we'll hear about a different kind of fear and tension from Javier Bardem. We spoke about his role in the series Cape Fear. This is Morning Edition from NPR News. I'm Leila Fadel.
14: And I'm Michelle Martin.
0: Californians behind on their utility bills now have a larger safety net during scorching summer heat. State regulators are now requiring power companies to leave the lights on when temperatures reach 90 degrees. That story during Cap Radio's 904 newscast.
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5: From NPR and WBUR Boston, I'm Scott Tong.
6: I'm Indira Lakshmanan. It's Here and Now. Coming up, a solemn occasion as President Trump attends the return of service members killed in action in the Iran war, now in its fifth month.
5: Also, OpenAI says two of its models went rogue, broke out of the digital.

0: The words that keep coming to me are, do unto others as you would have them do to you. The golden rule. You know, it's basically the words of Jesus, but they're so true and good. Just the golden rule was taught day in and day out when I was a kid. And somewhere along the line, like, people stop saying that, but it hasn't been lost. How do we get there from
1: here? The message may not seem controversial, but appeals to compassion and civility, which are a departure from the praise music of Grant's past. And that has its own market consequences. David Macias, the head of her new record label, 30 Tigers, says that he signed Grant because of the album's message. He says that he's also aware of the marketing challenges. On streaming services, the algorithms reward Christian stars making the type of music that aligns with popular white evangelical market. In CCM, that's praise and worship music.
2: Praise music started working really well, and then a lot of the artists who were doing some things other than praise music started thinking like, well, I've got to start doing praise music to be able to get on the radio, and that is the dominant data set. And so, you know, if you're trying to engender some other conversations, it can prove challenging.
1: But Grant is at a place in her career where she can afford to encourage tough conversations.
3: Her legacy is secure as a CCM icon. And so I don't think it's surprising that we've seen her over the last few years
4: continue to have a mind of her own. And I'm gonna find,
1: yeah, find. For Here and Now, I'm Justin Barney in Nashville. The me that
5: remains. It's Here and Now. Life cut me wide
6: open when my head hit the ground. Temperatures are rising across the United States, and the extreme heat is having devastating effects. Heat is consistently the deadliest weather event in the U.S. As we experience higher temps year after year, what can we do to stay safe? And how are cities responding? That's next time on 1A.
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5: It's Here and Now. How do woodpeckers do that? Bore through solid wood with those teeny bodies? Do they get concussions? Do they have superhuman, super bird strength? So many questions. Well, a study in the Journal of Experimental Biology addresses some of them. Nicholas Antonsen is lead author and also postdoctorate fellow at Brown University's Department of Ecology, Evolution, and Organismal Biology. We called him up in March. What did you find as far as what's happening in the woodpecker's body?
9: Yeah, so we looked at how the muscles in the downy woodpecker contract. We wanted to see, you know, how in sequence are they activating muscles across their whole body? Are they using just their head and neck? And then we paired that with looking at the timing of when they're breathing during these strikes as well.
5: And what did you find as far as what muscles the woodpeckers actually use?
9: What was really exciting is that we found that they use all of the muscles that we tested. Everything from head and neck muscles through their abs, down to their tail, and including their hip flexors too. We were also looking at how do they maybe modulate, you know, how hard they hit the wood. And I think a lot of people think, well, it's got to come from their head and neck, right? But what we actually found is that a lot of the power seems to come from the hips.
5: You say the woodpecker works kind of like a human uses a hammer?
9: Yeah, so in a lot of ways, it's very similar. And when the woodpeckers are making contact with the wood, at each time that they strike, you'll see that their neck muscles stiffen on the back of their head and neck. And this is really similar to how we stiffen muscles in our wrist as we're swinging a hammer to kind of transfer that force from the hammer into the nail. They're doing kind of the same thing with the muscles on the back of their head and neck.
5: Fascinating. And also, they use their breath, as I understand it, kind of like exhaling, like tennis players grunt on the court. Now I'm thinking Carlos Alcaraz up a tree.
9: Yes. So that was one of the really exciting results of this paper, is that we were looking at, you know, beyond just which muscles are they using? Are they kind of integrating other physiological systems to perform these behaviors? And so the one that we looked at was respiration, breathing, in other words, to look at whether or not they might be breathing out with every strike like a tennis player does, because what that allows them to do is to stabilize their core muscles in order to support their body through those, those strikes, and maybe even add some additional force to the strikes.
5: How did you find this out? How did you do this research? I understand you looked at what are called downy woodpeckers.
9: Yeah, so we chose to study downy woodpeckers because they're relatively common throughout all of North America. We caught a few of them, we brought them to the lab, and then we hooked them up with these sensors that could measure the electrical signal that was coming from their brain to their muscles to tell their muscles to contract. So then the other thing we did was we hooked up the birds so that we could measure the pressure in their airways so we could tell when they were inhaling and breathing in or whether they were exhaling and breathing out at any given moment. And then we sunk those two different measurements up using high-speed video. So we were recording video at about 250 frames per second, which is quite a bit faster than what you see on TV, which is about 30 frames per second.
5: And I understand these little birds were wearing these little tiny backpacks as part of the study. Tell me about that.
9: Yeah. So as you can imagine, when you have all these sensors hooked up to these little birds, you have a lot of wires that you have to figure out what to deal with. You want these birds to be able to freely move around and be comfortable. And so the solution we came up with was to fit them with these very light little backpacks that could kind of contain all those wires so that they weren't getting in the bird's way.
5: Wow. And I imagine some who are listening are like, well, what about the welfare of these birds who were in the lab? Did you use them and then release them? I'm sure there are rules about these things.
9: There are, yes. And we took incredibly careful precautions to make sure that these birds were safe, that they weren't in distress. And then, yes, as soon as the experiment was done, we released the birds back to the exact location that we picked them up from.
5: Okay, so as we talk about this, let's listen again a little bit to the sound of a downy woodpecker to remind ourselves how quickly they do it. So rapid, right? They're breathing and they're flexing these muscles so rapidly. I guess question is there any suggestion that this hurts them?
9: There's still a lot we don't know about whether or not woodpeckers experience some brain injuries or any kind of like stress in performing these behaviors. And so that was one of the main motivating factors of this study, was to make sure that we're laying kind of the important biology out for folks that are interested in applying this to humans later on. Things that could be used to make people safer from brain injuries. And so by understanding the basic biology, we can give engineers and other folks that are interested in that the tools that they need to be able to translate that from the woodpeckers to people.
5: Fascinating. We've been talking to Nicholas Antonsen. He's a postdoc fellow at Brown University's Department of Ecology, Evolution, and Organismal Biology, and lead author of a new paper, How Woodpeckers Do What They Do. Nicholas, thanks for the time.
9: Yes, thank you.
5: The baby bird backpacks. Here Now is a production of NPR and WBUR. I'm Scott Tong in Washington, D.C.
0: And I'm Indira Lakshmanan in Boston. It's Here and Now.
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13: 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From WAMU and NPR in Washington, this is 1A.

0: Isla Budu, we've done a lot in the last 250 years. What do we hope the country will look like at 300? We want to hear from you.
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0: We're taking your calls. 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
5: Live from NPR News, I'm Lakshmi Singh. President

0: President Trump is threatening to bomb one power plant or bridge in Iran for every projectile Iran launches at the Strait of Hormuz. This comes as Iran and the U.S. continue attacks on each other's infrastructure for nearly 2 weeks straight. Here's NPR's Emily Fang.
1: Iran says the U.S. has hit power plants and several bridges already in the last week and a half of daily strikes. And Iran has bombed water desalination plants and a gas plant in the Gulf in retaliation. Under the Geneva Convention, which the U.S. is a signatory of, deliberately targeting civilian infrastructure could constitute a war crime. The renewed hostilities between the U.S. and Iran have slowed ship traffic through the Strait of Hormuz, and vessel tracking data shows some ships making a U-turn in another key channel, the Bab el-Mandeb Strait, after a Yemeni militant group, the Houthis, announced a blockade of that waterway this week. Emily Fang, NPR News.
0: Iran says the war has claimed thousands of its citizens' lives, including many civilians. The United States has now lost at least 18 service members. Today, President Trump attended the dignified transfer of four service members recently killed in action. Artificial intelligence giant OpenAI is disclosing what it describes as a significant security incident. The company says an AI agent escaped containment to target another company's digital infrastructure. Here's NPR's Jenna McLaughlin.
2: Experts at OpenAI say they were testing a combination of cutting-edge AI agents to see if they could conduct sophisticated targeted cyber attacks when the test went wrong. In a new blog post, the company says the AI agent was contained in an internal digital testing environment when it managed to find a way to connect to the open internet and then broke into another AI company called Hugging Face. It's unclear what specific technical instructions or prompts OpenAI engineers were using that led to the incident, though Hugging Face says it detected and contained the attack quickly. OpenAI argues that the incident reveals the real-world capabilities of AI agents to conduct long-running complex cyber attacks and the importance of building safeguards into frontier models. Jenna McLaughlin, NPR News.
0: Millions of people are in the path of a tropical storm that is expected to continue to affect portions of the northern Gulf Coast from the western Florida panhandle to southeastern Louisiana through tonight. Megan Borofsky, senior meteorologist at the University of Florida, is tracking Bertha, the second named storm of the current Atlantic hurricane season.
3: We don't expect widespread freshwater flooding from Bertha, but localized pockets of heavy rain could lead to isolated flash flooding over parts of Louisiana and the Texas Gulf Coast and South Texas plains over the next few days. So overall, limited storm surge flooding, limited flash flooding from rainfall, and tropical storm force wind gusts for the central Gulf Coast and the Texas Gulf Coast.
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4: It's 11:04 with CAP Radio News. I'm Steve Milne. The U.S. Department of Justice says it found that UC San Diego School of Medicine used race in its admissions process, violating federal law. It's part of the Trump administration's effort to enforce restrictions on the use of race in college admissions. KPBS's Heidi DeMarco has more for the California Report.
5: The DOJ says the medical school illegally identified Black and Hispanic students based on the hardships they overcame. The Justice Department also says the staff could see applicants' race during the admissions process, and that as a result, some white and Asian applicants were denied in favor of Black and Hispanic applicants, even if they had lower academic credentials. The university says all applicants have to meet the same strict academic standards, regardless of their background. They also say it's committed to following federal law and is willing to work with the Justice Department and bring them into compliance. But if those efforts fail, the department says it will file a lawsuit.
4: Governor Newsom is touting California's investment in firefighting resources. The state launched three satellites for fire detection earlier this month. Newsom says the state is also investing in cameras using artificial intelligence to identify wildfire ignitions.
6: We're getting phone calls not from people to 911, but we're getting alerted by those cameras and artificial intelligence before even one phone call is made.
4: Cal Fire officials are urging Californians to prepare for possible fires this summer by clearing brush near their homes. More news at capradio.org.
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2: This is 1A. I'm Nyla Boodoo in for Jen White. You had a lot to say about the country's 250th birthday. We heard from plenty of you in the run-up to that milestone. And now we're taking your calls again, this time asking you to look ahead, beyond 250 to the 300th anniversary. We've already heard from some of you about what changes you want to see in the next 50 years.
3: We need to get the money out of politics, get big money out of politics. I think that will solve a lot of our issues and will really reduce the threat of authoritarianism and corruption. Economically speaking, I think focusing on how can we run our economy without using fossil fuels? It's a huge question. I think a full-out effort there would be incredible. And culturally, taking a closer look at how we run our educational system and how it could be kinder, more compassionate, more inclusive.
4: Now, I am an optimist. I think that the U.S. by that point will be a much more multicultural, multiracial society. I think that there will be a lot more equality regarding wealth and property. But I'm thinking in order to reach that, what we have to do is take the billionaires down a notch. The Elon Musks of the world, the tech bros, the Peter Thiels of the world, they are miles worse than any Gilded Age robber baron. I think we're at the point now where they are a net drain on our society, so they have to be taxed a lot more.
2: Ben, Ian, thanks for those messages. What could the next 50 years hold for our country when it comes to our democracy, our increasingly uncertain economy, rapidly changing technology, and our social fabric as a nation of more than 342 million people? More importantly, what do you want it to look like? Today, we're taking your calls. Call us at 855-236-1212. Tell us your name and where you're from, and what's the one thing you want to see happen in the next few decades? What do you think it will take to get us there? It could be around technological innovation, a change to our economy or how our democracy functions, or something about our society that you want to see change. Tell us what you're looking forward to. Again, that number, 855-236-1A1A. And we'll hear directly from some of you during this discussion. But first, let's go to our panel to get us started. Joining us from Fairfax County, Virginia is Theodore R. Johnson. He's a senior fellow at New America. That's a left-leaning think tank in Washington, D.C. He's also a columnist at the Washington Post and author of When the Stars Begin to Fall, Overcoming Racism and Renewing the Promise of America. Ted, welcome to 1A.
5: Thanks for having me. It's good to be here.
2: Also joining us from the studios of WABE in Atlanta is Georgia State Representative Jasmine Clark. She's a microbiologist, a professor, and a Democrat representing the 108th District in the Georgia State House. She's also co-chair of the Georgia chapter of the Future Caucus. That's a bipartisan organization for millennial and Gen Z lawmakers. Representative Clark, thank you for joining us on 1A.
6: Yes, thank you so much for having me.
2: Also joining us from WABE is Georgia State Representative Stephen Sains. He leads Serve South, a community development organization in Camden County, Georgia, and is a Republican representing the 180th District in the Georgia State House. And he's also a co-chair of the Georgia chapter of the Future Caucus. Representative Sains, welcome to you as well.
7: Thanks for having us.
2: Ted, can you start us off? What's the value in thinking through what our country's goals should be at a moment like this 250th anniversary and how to achieve those future goals?
5: Yeah, it's a big question, but I'll tell you, there's no time like milestone anniversaries than to explore this exact question. What does the future look like? In 2076, we'll turn 300. In the 50 years between now and then, what kind of country are we trying to build? What do we need to fix, reform? What do we need to get rid of or begin doing so that once we hit our tricentennial, we've got the kind of country that we're proud of, one that is better than the one we inherited? How to do that? there's a range of things that need to happen. I mean, I won't even go into all of the different socioeconomic factors.
2: We have an hour. Don't worry. We'll get into some of it.
5: Yeah, I hear you. But look, the biggest thing is, I think it's twofold. One is we have to reform our institutions at the federal level. Congress needs to be bigger. It's too small for the size of the country we have. The Electoral College is outdated and needs to be reformed. We need to do something about partisan gerrymandering in particular, and that the legislatures will have to do it because the Supreme Court has decided it's none of their business for some reason. Locally, though, I think this is where the most promise is. Whatever the future of the country looks like, the best version of it will bubble up from the local towns, local municipalities and states and trickle up rather than some magnificent transformative figure nationally, you know, cascading down the goodness that our country needs. So grassroots revival of democracy is required to improve our country, and then fundamental reforms of our government institutions to ensure that they are representative of the people who you know, want to make our democracy work and our country stronger.
2: Representative Clark, when you look back on July 4th, I can't believe it was just a few weeks ago, what did you take away from this year's 250th anniversary and what it said about where we are now?
6: Well, I want to start by saying you are absolutely right. Every time you hit a milestone, there's this moment where you say to yourself, am I where I want to be? And where do I want to go from here? What does the next decade look like for me, or the next chapter in my life look like for me? And that's what we do on a personal level. And I think we can also do that from the standpoint of our country. And so when I think about July 4th, and I think about where we have come from, I think about things like the fact that my grandmother was born in 1921. And, you know, she was in her 40s when the Voting Rights Act of 1965 passed. And I here am in my 40s as well, you know, headed to Congress. And I just think about that contrast, about how someone in my family can see such different outcomes when it comes to the ability to participate in our democracy. But then I also think about how just a few weeks before the 4th of July, we were sitting in a special legislative session here in Georgia with the looming threat of doing partisan gerrymandering. And I think about what that means, that in that moment, we were actually talking about turning back the hands of time instead of looking forward. So I think that we are in a moment right now where we really need to ask ourselves, where are we? What do we want for ourselves and how do we get there? And I think that goal should always be toward moving in the forward direction. And I will be very clear. I don't think that this is a partisan idea. While yes, I do think that, you know, there are definitely some policies that can be partisan in one direction or the other, I think the overall goal of moving forward, acknowledging where we are, acknowledging what we can do better as a country, acknowledging where we do not want to go back to, I think that's something that we should all be able to get behind, you know, regardless of partisan politics.
2: Representative Saints, what were your takeaways from the celebrations?
8: Yeah, I think what's mentioned in terms of the diversity of our nation being something we need to reflect upon, and the beauty that we're only getting more diverse and more wide as a country. I'm not sure if I can sell to a constituents back home the idea of expanding Congress. I don't know if they've proven themselves, but I'm encouraged by a younger crop of folks, including Dr. Clark in North Georgia, folks like Houston Gaines and Jim Kingston. Georgia's bringing a much more younger crowd into Congress this upcoming session than normal. And I think that reflection is hopefully a positive change when we look at items like our growing deficit that had a slight benefit in terms of its growth because of things like the revenue increase through the Trump administration. But over and large, we still have a looming issue that our next generation is going to have to face that's going to decide what the future looks like for them and what both the federal and state government can take a role in.
2: Let's go to the phones. Again, that number is 855-236-1A1A to join the conversation. Let's go to Dennis in Dover, Delaware. Dennis, welcome to 1A.
9: Yes, hello. I feel that I've got, in order to look ahead, I have to look back. So I remember what William Faulkner said. William Faulkner said, the past is never dead. It's not even past. So what I feel has to happen is I'm looking back to 1861. I'm looking back to those 11 southern states that seceded from the Union and entered into the Civil War. Now, those 11 states, it seems to me in 2026, not much has really changed. There's still a lot of racism that exists within those 11 southern states. Maybe things have changed a little bit in Virginia.
2: Yeah. So, Dennis, what would you like to see happen with those states in particular?
9: Well, I want to see attitudes change. I want to see attitudes change, you know, within those 11 southern states as a starting point. And then and maybe we can move forward as a country. And those 11 southern states, social justice is not evident within those 11 southern states. So maybe those 11 southern states can start this country moving forward.
2: I'm going to stop you there. Thank you so much. We've got to go to a break. Right after this break, Representative Clark, I would love for you to respond to Dennis, Representative Staines as well, both of you being from Georgia, being from one of those, as he's talking about those southern states. We got this email from Jim in Omaha, who says over the next 50 years, there needs to be term limits on the Senate and Supreme Court and age limits on all branches of government. I'm Nyla Boodoo. This is 1A. We are talking to Ted Johnson, a senior fellow at New America and co-chairs of the Future Caucus Georgia chapter, State Representative Jasmine Clark and State Representative Stephen Staines. And you can join the conversation by calling 855-236-1A1A. We want to hear from you what you want America to look like in the next 50 years at our 300th anniversary. This is 1A.

0: The 20-armed sunflower star is a highly endangered sea star in the Pacific Ocean. After an undersea pandemic nearly wiped the species out, a Northwest tribe is working to bring the sea stars back from the brink of extinction.
1: Pool's open.
2: Pool's open.
0: I'm Elsa Chang. 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
6: I'm Nyla Boodoo. This is 1A. We're asking you about your hopes for the next 50 years in the U.S. What could be in store for our country? What do you want to see happen by the country's 300th birthday in 2076? Our panel today, Ted Johnson, a senior fellow at New America and columnist for The Washington Post. We're also joined by Georgia State Representative Stephen Sains, a Republican representing Georgia's 180th State House District, and Georgia State Representative Jasmine Clark, who microbiologist who represents the 108th District in the Georgia State House. Both of them are co-chairs of the Georgia chapter of the Future Caucus. Representative Sains, can I have you just respond to our caller, Dennis, just before the break, talking about the need to change racist attitudes in America before we move forward? And he was particularly focused on the South.
7: Yeah, well, thank you for asking. And, you know, I can only speak from my perspective. And as a minority legislator, I was born in Costa Rica to a Costa Rican mother and Cuban American father. Represent a relatively Caucasian district on Georgia's coast. I've never seen that be an issue to allow me to represent the folks here, because at the end of the day, we all have shared struggles. There's no such thing as a Hispanic empty plate or a Black empty plate. We are all looking at kitchen table issues and affordability issues in the same respect, and the solutions are largely similar, even if our backgrounds are diverse and distinct. In terms of how Georgia's approached, you know, a lot of what I think is maybe a hurdle or what has called that perception issue in southern states, you know, everything from what we did back in 2021 in terms of our access to ballots and our reform on redistricting, you know, there's calls that it was Jim Crow 2.0. The reality is after that bill got in place and, you know, helped secure our elections with voter ID requirements for absentee ballots, ensuring that that method had credibility to it, it only expanded minority turnout and overall turnout to the polls. So part of the reality that we need to self-reflect on is making sure we're not blowing a whistle when it's not actually present, because that has long-term impacts on perception and credibility to our institutions.
6: Representative Clark?
8: Yes. So respectfully, I love my co-chair, but I would have to disagree that we are just in this post-racial era where racism doesn't exist anymore. But also, as the caller mentioned, I do believe that the racism of the past still shows its face today. It's not going to look exactly the same, but there are clear connections between what we see now to what has happened in the past with things like redlining. Also, when you talk about environmental justice and you look at where people who are most likely to be exposed to certain contaminants are more likely to live in our state, there are definitely clear connections.
6: Representative Clark, what do you think, what would you like to see in terms of both the state house or as we're thinking about maybe policies in particular that need to be implemented to change this? What would your priority be over the next 50 years?
8: Yeah, I would definitely say that we need to, one, acknowledge that there has been disparities and then let our policies reflect that there have been disparities, that some of these disparities are putting certain people in our states and in our communities in a very different place than others in our communities, and then make the policies go in the direction that we need to go to have a more equitable society. So that comes to things like where we invest money. That also comes to things to how we teach about history. There has been a concerted effort to remove a lot of our nation's past, the ugly parts, from curriculum, and I don't think that's the direction that we need to go. I also think that when we're talking about the economy, we need to acknowledge, again, that there are certain people that have access to upward mobility, that they've had generational wealth, and there are others that are playing catch up because of previous racist policies that are still showing their ugly head today. So what does that look like? Things like what we were talking about with the affordable housing bill that was just passed and signed into, or it's not signed, but went into law that was sponsored by our senators, making sure that people have that dream of home ownership, addressing things like the student loan crisis. Yes, that does impact some people more than it impacts others.
6: So focusing also on economic issues as well. Thank you so much. Our number is 855-236-1212. Tell us your name, where you're from. Tell us one thing you want to see happen in the next few decades. Let's go to Debbie in West Virginia. Debbie, what do you think we need?
1: Yes, good morning. Thank you for taking my call. I believe it is imperative that we have more young people involved in the political system. They are the ones going to move our country forward. They're the ones who are going to inherit, unfortunately, the mess that we're in right this minute. I am a member of the baby boom generation. Unfortunately, I won't be here for that 300th anniversary. But I really do believe in the youth of our country. They have wonderful ideas. They have great passion for this country. I've talked to many of these young people, high schoolers, and it would be my joy to be here to see this happen.
6: Thank you so much for that, Debbie, that we need more young people in government leadership. Appreciate that sentiment. Let's go to Nicole in Vermont. Hi, Nicole.
2: Hi, thank you. Hi. So I really want to see a focus on less funding for AI and mass-produced things and more focus on real arts and culture. And I think that could have quite a bit of a shift in how we perceive diversity and unity and less like America First type thing and more, international collaborative.
6: And Nicole, you're a young voter. I wonder what you think about young leaders, as we were just hearing Debbie talk about.
2: It's exciting. I feel like it's a lot of talk sometimes, unfortunately, and I don't know if we're as respected in decision making positions. And I would love to see a shift in new ideas.
6: Thank you for that. Representative Sains, Representative Clark, can I ask you both quickly just about age in the Georgia State House and Nicole's question about respect? Do you feel like you are getting that as younger voices? I'm not sure what the average age in the Georgia State House is, Representative Sains.
7: I don't know the average age, but I can tell you I was 23 when I got elected, and I wasn't the youngest legislator. I think my office mate at the time, Houston Gaines, was, which is going with Dr. Clark over to Congress now. But what I can say is when I was 23 door knocking in Waycross It ended up being a 55-year-old who I saw as young, because that those are the voters participating by mass in our elections. And the most that we can do to get respect for young voters and the needs of younger families is to ensure that they're coming out to the polls and turning out to those adequate numbers, because that drives the decision making and where attention is being placed, both in the Golden Dome in Atlanta, but I'm sure in D.C. as well.
6: Ted, can I just ask you about tech priorities? As we were hearing Nicole talk about the next 50 years and artificial intelligence, what do you think we need to be thinking about from the entire country perspective when it comes to the role of technological advancement and, to Nicole's point, human-made things?
9: Yeah. So the first thing, it actually ties into the age of our legislators. I mean, the millennials are really the first digital native generation that we've ever had. So if there's anyone best suited to figure out how to integrate technological advances into our democratic republic, it's going to be millennial and Gen Z folks. I'm a Gen Xer, so some sharp Gen Xers may contribute there as well. But look, here's what the social science says, that in our move, the nation's move to increase the bench of engineers and computer scientists to be competitive and on a global stage and in the global economy, what was sacrificed were the arts, physical education, and civic education. And what that has shown is that STEM majors tend to have less of a connection to the democratic process and the sort of the institutions of government than those with liberal arts education. Not because they care less, but because their education is focused more on technology and less on the social aspects of governance. So one of the things we must do is reintegrate the arts and civic education back into K through 12 and beyond, so that civics is a lifelong pursuit. And in the course of doing that, we will learn how to integrate technology into our nation in a way that's efficient and equitable. But also we'll learn how to argue better, how to disagree better, so that when those disagreements arise, we've got a system and filled with people that know how to disagree and compromise and not just argue over, you know, what some of these technological fixes or adjustments should be.
6: That's Ted Johnson, a senior fellow at New America. We're also with Georgia State House Democrat Representative Jasmine Clark and Georgia State House Republican Representative Stephen Saines, both of them co-chairs of the Future Caucus's Georgia chapter. And you, as we talk about America at 300, what you want it to look like. We got this email from Janice in Tampa. I want the ERA passed to enshrine women's rights and ensure bodily autonomy. Let's go to the phone. CJ in Maryland, can you share what you're thinking? I think you had a similar thought about the ERA.
10: Exactly. I'm glad to hear that Janice was thinking of that. I fervently hope that the Equal Rights Amendment, known as the ERA, will be officially added to the Constitution as the 28th Amendment. The bill was passed in 1972. Virginia ratified it in the year 2000 as the 38th state. But for various and complex reasons, it has been held up by the National Archivist. So the ERA would give women full equality status under the Constitution, which is normal in most modern countries. Thanks for that.
6: Yeah, thank you for that comment, CJ. Again, if you want to join the conversation, the number is 855-236-1A1A. We have a few people hoping that the next 50 years we'll see some new states. David in Cleveland Heights, Ohio, mentions Puerto Rico. Bill Black wants to see statehood for Washington, D.C. Bill says D.C.'s second-class status is part of the reason that congressional Republicans regularly interfere in local issues. I really, really hope D.C. achieves statehood in the next 50 years. Ted, what's the likelihood of there being more states in the union over the next 50 years?
9: I'd like to say positive.
6: That was a no.
9: Yes, okay. But I am not convinced. Look, most times the United States has added states, it does it in pairs or more. And that's because when you do it by onesie-twosie, or like really by one, one party is unhappy that the other party will gain an advantage by the addition of a state, which usually means two senators will go to one party or another, especially based on how hyperpartisan we are now. So if it happens, I do think it will be in pairs, and I do think the pair will necessarily have to be one that leans red and one that leans blue. What that pair is, I do not know, but I agree with the caller that or the emailer that DC should be a state, even if we have to carve out a federal district to still hold the land that the White House and the Congress and stuff is on. But if you say DC and Puerto Rico, that becomes politically tough because those two territories lean Democratic. And so it's hard to get political consensus on something that's going to give one party four more seats in the Senate and the other party zero. So I do think it will happen, but it will need to be strategic. And the states chosen will also be a political calculation more than, you know, what's right or fair for the residents of that territory.
6: The number is 855-236-1A1A. Let's go to Jim in Illinois. Hi, Jim. Welcome to 1A. What do you want to see change about America?
11: Well, just look how the rest of the free world does its politics. What we need is at least a half a dozen additional strong political parties nationwide and runoff elections. Our body politic has just evolved into a big tug of war. We have a body politic which serves very well the heavily moneyed special interests, but not the public interest.
6: Thanks for that, Jim. Representatives Clark and Sains, can I just ask you, we saw a New York Times Santa poll last December ask registered voters what the most important problem facing the U.S. was. 9% said Republicans, 6% said Democrats, 13% said the biggest problem was polarization. Before we get into that, can I just ask both of you about Jim's comments about the fact that we need more than two parties? Representative Clark, can I start with you on that? If you think America would be better served by having more than our very dominant two-party system that we have currently?
8: You know, I think about this a lot because I do think that the two-party system really does pull us in really only two directions, and it doesn't take into account that most Americans do not fall squarely within one party or the other when it comes to the things that they care about. So I think that if there were a way to actually move towards something that allowed us to give more policy ideas, a seat at the table, then it would absolutely put us in a better place. I haven't seen it. I haven't seen a road to that in my lifetime, but I would love to see, again, more participation from groups that actually really align more with what I think the American people actually want, which is really something, you know, there are some people that really want that stuff on the left, really want that stuff on the right, but a lot of America just wants things to get done.
6: Representative Sains, do you agree?
7: Absolutely. And, you know, I think it's important to note here that we have no better democracy to look at other than our own, and there's no perfect sense of it. I would approach anything that structurally changed the way we govern cautiously, but at the same time, there's no arguing that our two-party system completely drives us both, you know, to a very conservative angle on my end and at maybe a more liberal angle on a Democrat legislator's end. So anything we can do to ensure that we're looking to be practical versus partisan in our approach to solving future issues is something that I'm interested in.
6: Really quickly, Representative Sains, we're about to go to a break, but can you just start to answer how you, what you believe the solution to polarization is, what you have done in the Georgia House on this front?
7: Absolutely. I think when we look at practical approaches like the literacy bill Georgia has led on that was both Republican and Democrat led, when we look at solutions to real problems, it becomes a much more, what are we doing to solve the issue than what political lens are we doing it through?
6: That's Representative Stephen Sains, representing Georgia's 180th district, a Republican. We're also with Democrat Representative Jasmine Clark, who represents Georgia's 108th district, and Ted Johnson, a senior fellow at New America. And you, George, says we need to add a year of required national service after high school. This will bring citizens across all races, creeds, and education together to meet and work together. That will reduce blind prejudices and bring the nation together. Join the conversation, 855-236-1A1A. I'm Nyla Boodoo. This is 1A.

0: All right, work with me on this one, people. Think of the economy as a boat and the Federal Reserve's credibility as an anchor.
1: The waves of uncertainty hitting consumers are basically causing the boat to move.
0: I'm Kai Ryssdal. We're going to translate some Fed speak for you next time on Marketplace.
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5: Back to our conversation in a moment, but first a word about tomorrow's show. If you've been outside lately, you've likely noticed the heat, and even for the healthy of us, high temperatures can be dangerous at best, lethal at worst. Heat is consistently the deadliest weather event in the U.S. But as temperatures rise year after year, what's being done to mitigate the effects of heat? Whose responsibility should it be to respond to extreme heat waves and keep people out of the hospital? 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You can leave us a voicemail at 855-236-1A1A. How are you responding to the heat, staying cool this summer? What are your city officials doing? You can email us 1A@WAMU.org, and we'll share your stories tomorrow on 1A. Let's get back to our special call-in about the U.S., the 250th anniversary, and what you want to see by the 300th anniversary. We're here with Georgia State Representative Jasmine Clark, a trained microbiologist and Democrat representing the 108th District in the Georgia State House. She's also the Democratic nominee this year for Georgia's 13th Congressional District. Georgia State Representative Stephen Sains is a Republican representing Georgia's 180th State House District. Both Representative Clark and Representative Sains are co-chairs of the Georgia chapter of the Future Caucus. Ted Johnson is also with us. He's a senior fellow at the think tank New America and a columnist at the Washington Post. And you can join the conversation by calling 855-236-1A1A. Speaking of the heat, we're getting a lot of calls about climate. Let's go to Maria in New Hampshire. Maria, welcome to 1A. What do you want to hear?
6: Hi, thank you for taking my call. Yeah, I think that the most important thing that I want to see focused on in the next few decades is environmentalism in response to climate change, since I think that without the environment, we don't have anything and all other issues are truly secondary.
5: Thank you for that, Maria. Let's go to Noah in St. Louis, Missouri. Noah?
7: Hi, I want to see everybody in the United States take responsibility in managing our natural resources and using our forest as production and jobs and managing our water because our aquifers are draining very quickly. I think it's a responsibility of every single person to manage the ecology of this country, and I think we can have a very strong sense of national pride derived from it.
5: Thank you for that, Noah. Representative Clark, can I ask you about Georgia, climate change, all of these things we're talking about in terms of managing our ecology better, what you think needs to be the top priority?
8: Yeah, absolutely. So I think we're in a place where mitigation of the impact of climate change is absolutely required. We are under an obligation to do that. And I also think that we are now at the point of looking at adaptability and how we adapt to the fact that climate change is here, it's happening, and it's hot. And, you know, the impact on our economy, when you see these things happening, you see these pop-up storms that then disrupt our, you know, other industries, and it disrupts our economy and our ability to move around. We definitely need to have some policies that acknowledge that this is happening and move toward that. And I think that also requires us to acknowledge that climate change is real and that it is happening and it is impacting all of us. And right now, there are some in our government that are not willing to actually take that first step.
9: Representative Sains, what would you like to see the Republican Party do for working on climate change?
10: Absolutely. I think we need to lead on a sustainable future, but at the same time, not a stunted future. What voters expect is ensuring that we're utilizing our natural resources in a way that's sustainable, in a way that we can make equitable into the future, but not in a way that we're like France, where we're facing hospitals without ACs and a stunted growth and stunted quality of life. Georgia led on CPACE, which is a financial model to put private investment through public bonds that make the cost of building better and building more sustainably attainable for private builders. So that private market approach is something that I'm interested in, that passed with bipartisan approach, I think, with Dr. Clark's support. And those are the ways that we can make meaningful progress in a way that voters in the U.S., I think, expect.
9: That's Representative Stephen Sains. We're also talking to Representative Jasmine Clark, both of them state House representatives from Georgia, along with Ted Johnson and you. Let's go to Emily in Massachusetts. Emily, what do you want to see America focus on in the next 50 years?
11: Thanks for the call. I would like to see, I think, a sort of a three-prong approach. AI has been mentioned, where humans should probably have the ability to give their input of what they want to need to keep for themselves and what the machines can do. Also, climate change, it seems that the 45th parallel, which is halfway up Maine, is going to be the temperate zone within the next few decades, and that is going to, you know, increase the breadbasket heading north into Canada. That is a problem for feeding the world and getting ready for that. And third, I think we should have a second constitutional convention where we can address a lot of reforms and get a lot of civic excitement and engagement in that upcoming event. And, you know, maybe a lot of the norms and standards that we thought were given need to be codified, and some of the rules that many of the laws that we've codified and are not holding up under the Constitution necessarily should be reworked and reformed so that our democracy can be strengthened.
9: Thank you for that, Emily. Representative Clark, another constitutional Congress, but I want to ask you about civic engagement specifically that Emily was referencing there. How can we do a better job of that as we think about the next 50 years?
8: Well, one, I would like to say that someone mentioned it earlier, civic education. I think that we need to have an informed population that understands how government works and how it is supposed to work for them. I think that they need to understand that when they talk about their taxpayer dollars, that is their money. And what is it doing for them? I think that that's really important. But I also think that we need to be able to have civil conversations about these things. I get it. Sometimes the conversation is going to get a little heated. It has to sometimes in order to get the needle moving. But at the end of the day, I do think we need to start with civic education. And I also think we need to use technology that we have available to us to expand the ability for people to really participate in our civic process and our government processes.
9: We've got a lot of calls. Let's see if we can get to quite a few. We have some emails as well. Marvin is saying, the change for America I'm interested in is a justice system overhaul. The DOJ should not be in the administrative branch, and at a lower level, a person's wealth should have no effect on access to law. From Lisa in Indiana, I would like to see democracy less defined by an economic system. Democracy does not equal capitalism. Let's go to Genevieve in Williamsburg, Virginia. Genevieve, welcome to 1A. What would you like to see America focus on over the next 50 years?
12: Well, I think one thing that is extremely important is the idea of inequality in our country. Class is a divisive factor. I think also our short-sightedness in tech, in climate, in many other directions. We plan for the now, and we don't plan for the results. We need better planning, and we need to make more focus on education and on public education.
9: Let's go to Patrick in Michigan. Patrick, can I hear from you about what you want to hear, what you want to see America focus on in the next 50 years?
13: Yeah, what I want to see happen in America in the next 50 years is I want a full accounting been done. Well, democracy, the republic, our own people.
9: We're having a hard time hearing you, Patrick. Let's see if we can, if you can call back, we'll try to reconnect you and get a clearer line. Ted, can I just ask, we've heard a lot of different things here of there's so much creativity that we've heard from our listeners just offering all of these different things that they would like to see us focus on. A lot of things are coming down to the economy, class inequality, and then we've heard a lot of conversation around civic engagement and having a more like civil tone in our politics. You've led an initiative at New America called Us at 250. It was a storytelling project involving 30 people around the country. What were you all trying to accomplish with this initiative?
14: Yeah, so a couple things. One, just generally speaking around our the American dream and our ability to thrive here, the research all shows that our zip code is a primary determinant of our ability to reach the American dream. If you were born into poverty, it's harder to get out. If you're born into a segregated community, it's harder to get out. So that just goes to show like just how localized the chances of success are here in the country, which is why we undertook this project around the 250th, which is called Us at 250. The goal with our fellows that we brought on for this project was to show that the spirit we need to rejuvenate the country is already present in our local communities. And rather than try to gather a bunch of scholars and do a lot of white papers, all things that are important to talk about the 250th, we decided to go find people who are living out pride in their communities and the nation's progress, reckoning with injustice, and then providing a shared aspiration for the country. And so we worked with pastors in Albany, New York, spoken word poets in Colorado, podcasters and nonprofit executives in Miami, Florida, all of them localizing the spirit of the American dream, but also of a equitable and equal democracy, and showed that there's plenty of life and plenty of energy. The last thing I'll say on this, though, is that folks are looking for places to go to engage and to get smarter, and there are dwindling spaces for them to do so. The institutions that used to do that don't do it as much or don't have the same reach as social media and other things. So we absolutely need a revival of civic education K-12. More than that, the United States needs a lifelong civic education program. If you're 50 years old and you're wondering about the upcoming local elections for the state assembly, and you haven't had a civics education class since you were in high school, it's very tough to navigate. Where do you find information on candidates? What are the issues on the ballot referendums or the, you know, asking, should we pass this thing to raise property taxes? There's no single source of information for voters to get informed. To the extent we can address that, I do think we'll strengthen local communities, make them more democratic, and hopefully make the republic more responsive.
9: We're almost out of time, but let's try to go to one last call. Spirit in Maryland, welcome to 1A. What do you want to see America focus on over the next 50 years?
15: Hello. Thank you for the welcome. I would like to see America focus on more people participating, everyone participating in their community. If there are more people participating, it's more realistic. You'll hear more voices and understand more perspectives. And I think that will lead to understanding and just support. And so that's how I think that will help America in the next 50 years.
9: Thanks, Spirit. Let's go to one last call. Andrew in Raleigh, North Carolina. Andrew, you're on the air.
16: Yes. I'd like to see voting or campaign contributions restricted to registered constituent voters. No outside the district money, no corporate money, no congressional contributions or committees. registered constituent voters ought to be selecting their representatives.
9: That's a big one. Can I ask Representative Sains, Representative Clark, we've heard so many different priorities referenced here. What is your top priority as you think about America going forward? I want to ask what your top priority is for you and what you think your top priority for your constituents should be as we're talking about civic education. Representative Clark, let me start with you.
8: Yeah, I think overall, my top priority is getting a handle on this economy in a way that is equitable, in a way that acknowledges that we have come a long way, but we are not at our final destination. We still have a very long way to go. And that the economy is big. That's healthcare. That's, you know, education. That's, you know, a lot of different things. For myself, though, I will definitely say, as a science researcher, I think that we need to also recognize the importance of scientific research funding and all the things that the science community contributes to our country.
9: Thank you for that. Representative Sains?
10: Absolutely. In terms of investments, I agree. Money in our elections is not a net positive, but what I would say in terms of where money can be invested in a way that will provide for our future with innovative things like the Trump accounts and specifically the First Ladies and my governor's candidate, who is a foster child, the Foster for the Future accounts that's going to be talked about in Georgia later today, where foster children could get the same access to these private-driven approaches, where a kid can go from being born with $1,000 to possibly having $8,000 with that one contribution alone at 18. Those are the things that excite me, is how we utilize our private market system, the best economy and the biggest economy in the world, to ensure that our folks are growing up with a better future.
9: I think we can have time for one last call. Let's go to Karen in Greensboro, North Carolina. We're almost out of time. If you can quickly share what you think we need to focus on. Karen?
17: Yes. Hi. Thank you. One person, one vote. Get rid of the Electoral College.
9: Ooh. Okay. That's a big one. Ted, I'll let you have the last word here on priorities as we're thinking about the next 50 years for America. We've heard so many things this hour.
14: Yeah. So number one, and I'll pick up right where we left here. We absolutely have to reform our federal government institutions to include the Electoral College. There are a number of options out there. I'm a proponent of allocating electors proportional to the state vote that they get. You win 60% of your state votes, you get 60% of the electors. And that way we keep the states involved, but don't go the winner take all route. So reforming our institutions is incredibly important. I also want to mention the mandatory national service idea that was brought up earlier. I'm a retired military guy. I can tell you that if it not for the military, there are whole groups of people that I would never have met a person from if not for the military. And so if you want to get to know Americans, you have to get to know Americans that are different than you. And one way to do that is through service. It remains to be seen whether or not the courts would allow a mandatory version of it, but I promise you that there are tremendous social, civic, economic, and democratic benefits to be gained when you work with Americans to achieve goals together. To the extent we can integrate that into our society, I do think that will strengthen our democracy. And to the extent we can reform our republic, that will strengthen the country.
9: We'll have to leave it there. That's Theodore R. Johnson. He's a senior fellow at the Think Tank New America and a columnist for The Washington Post and author of When the Stars Begin to Fall, Overcoming Racism and Renewing the Promise of America. I want to thank the two co-chairs of the Georgia Chapter of the Future Caucus for joining us, State Representative Jasmine Clark and State Representative Stephen Sains. And thanks to everyone who called in. If you didn't get your comment on the air today, please send us an email, 1a@wamu.org, and we'll try to revisit some of these ideas down the line. You can also leave us your thoughts using the 1A Vox Pop app. It's free. It's an easy way to get your voice heard during the show. Today's producers were Michael Falero and Alexandra Boti. Thanks to all the other producers who are manning the phones today as well. This program comes to you from WAMU, part of American University in Washington, distributed by NPR. I'm Nyla Boodoo. Let's talk more tomorrow. This is 1A.

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4: Welcome to Insight, live at noon with a rebroadcast at 7 p.m. Data centers are a hot-button issue, with concerned residents making their voices heard at city council meetings across the country. Ahead on Insight, we'll do a deep dive into what data centers are and hear how concerns over them are popping up locally. Also, grocery prices have been on the rise in recent years, and shoppers are increasingly shouldering the costs. We'll check in with a local grocer about the tough decisions behind raising prices and what resources they have to keep costs down. Finally, if you're looking to beat the heat with some good storytelling, we have you covered. We'll meet the featured authors of this month's CapLit reading taking place Friday in Midtown. I'm Vicki Gonzalez. That's all coming up today on Insight. First, here's the news.
5: Live from NPR News, I'm Lakshmi Singh. Nolan Wells' parents still don't know how their 18-year-old son died. His cause of death remains undetermined pending an investigation according to preliminary results of an independent autopsy announced today. Wells was on a boat trip to Mississippi's Horn Island July 4th. His body was found on the island 2 days later. Wells was the only black person among his friends and the only one in the group who failed to return, sparking fears that race might have been a factor. NPR's Brian Mann has more.
6: The family has voiced a lot of frustration over this. Christine Wells Wansley has been highly critical of

0: Has been highly critical of this probe. And when she spoke today, one of her main concerns is that law enforcement framed this from the outset as an accidental death. She thinks that was premature.
1: It was not even an hour that his body had been removed. And the sheriff came out and said, this is, you know, accidental drowning. We don't think there's foul play. Again, that is why we're doing what we're doing and why we're moving the way we are.
0: Bringing this kind of pressure, the family and civil rights leaders have called on the Justice Department and other state investigators to join this case.
2: NPR's Brian Mann. In a post on social media, President Trump said the U.S. would destroy Iranian bridges and power plants if Iran fires on ships in the Strait of Hormuz. Here's NPR's Deepa Shivaram.
3: Attacking civilian infrastructure could constitute a war crime, but Trump says from now onward, if Iran fires missiles, rockets, drones, or any other weapons at ships in the Strait of Hormuz, the U.S. would respond by bombing one bridge or power plant. He added that those could include ones located in or near Iran's capital city, Tehran. The escalation comes as Trump has said he has no interest in meeting with Iranian negotiators. The war has gone on months longer than Trump said it would, and support for Trump's actions abroad and the higher price of goods that have come with it is dropping, even among his base. Deepa Shivaram, NPR News.
2: The U.S. is reporting nearly 2,300 cases of the measles, according to a tracker from Johns Hopkins School of Public Health. Here's NPR's Maria Godoy.
4: The latest measles case count is also higher than the total number of cases reported in the U.S. for all of last year. 2,289 cases, according to the Centers for Disease Control and Prevention. The resurgence of measles comes amid falling vaccination rates and growing non-medical exemptions to required school vaccines. Pediatric infectious disease specialist Dr. Adam Ratner says to turn things around, the country needs to raise vaccination rates.
5: Requires families and communities to buy into the idea that we should be protecting each other. That is the opposite of the way that things seem to be moving in many communities in the U.S.
4: The CDC will update its own measles case count on Friday.
2: It's NPR.
6: It's 12:04 with CAP Radio News. I'm Devin Yamanaka. People who get their health insurance via Covered California will see their rates go up by an average of 10% next year. The increase follows one of just over 10% for this year. The announcement by the state's health insurance marketplace comes as the federal government announced it's withholding $867 million in federal Medicaid payments to California due to suspected fraud. The fraud is reportedly tied to California's in-home supportive services program that pays caregivers to help elderly and disabled residents at home instead of moving them into facilities. California is suing the Environmental Protection Agency over a rule that eases restrictions on a group of powerful greenhouse gases. Hydrofluorocarbons are used in refrigeration and cooling, but they can warm the climate thousands of times more than the same amount of carbon dioxide. A 2020 law signed by President Trump during his first term set a schedule to phase them out by about 85% over 15 years. But a new rule from the Environmental Protection Agency delays some of those deadlines, allowing more of the gases and equipment, such as large supermarket coolers, for several more years. Attorney General Rob Bonta says the rule is arbitrary and violates the 2020 law.
7: Most refrigerant manufacturers have transitioned over to non-HFC gases, a move that took time and investment. It took money. Now the EPA's new rule would undo the progress we've made and penalize the companies that have complied with the law.
6: It's California's 78th lawsuit against the Trump administration. You'll find more news at capradio.org. You can find us on Facebook by searching for Cap Radio and on Instagram.
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9: From Cap Radio in Sacramento, this is Insight. I'm your host, Vicky Gonzalez. The topic of data centers is a hot-button issue right now in America. It dominates headlines, dinner party conversations, city council meetings across the country. As investments pour into the artificial intelligence boom, the companies behind AI argue that more data centers are needed to support the burgeoning industry and technology. But residents in the areas where data centers are being built or even proposed have strong concerns surrounding a variety

0: variety of possible negative consequences, from the amount of water data centers use to the increased demand for electricity raising their own rates to the impact development could have on the surrounding environment. And that concern is present here locally as well. CAP Radio producer Greg Michek has been following a community of Roseville residents concerned about the potential for a data center to be built in an open field nearby, concerns that have made its way up to city officials. And he joins us now with his reporting. Hey, Greg.
1: Hey, Vicky.
0: So I'm just curious, just right off the top, what drew you to this story? Because you really do this deep dive into data centers.
1: Yeah, I really did go deep. But, you know, in watching city council meetings a lot lately, data centers are just a topic that keep coming up consistently at every single meeting, even when it's not really relevant to the meeting or even the municipality itself. It's just one of those subjects on people's minds lately, everywhere you go, like you said in the intro. One example, at a June Placer County Board of Supervisors meeting, one public commentator named Diane Louise Alessi issued kind of a warning of sorts to the board that data centers in the county would not be tolerated.
2: The era of backroom deals and silent approvals for data centers in the state and potentially Placer County will not be tolerated. Tech giants are not coming to us with the truth and facts. They are using covert names like innovation centers and advanced manufacturing parks as their masks to hide massive AI data centers. Look at the Phillip Road project in West Roseville. Developers call it an innovation center, yet the zoning explicitly allows for data center infrastructure. They know that if they call it a 30-megawatt data center, the public would object. So they hide it in a mixed-use proposal, banking on the lack of transparency to sneak it in before the infrastructure is locked in.
1: So it's worth noting that the Phillip Road site that Alessi refers to is on Roseville city land and not under the purview of Placer County. But it really just kind of got me thinking, it's like, well, what is the big concern? Like, why is she saying this here now?
0: Yeah, I mean, in this public comment, I mean, it isn't uncommon for public comment to weigh in on a variety of issues, whether they pertain to the meeting or not. But this is just an example that you found that's playing out across the country as well as across California. I mean, people are paying attention to the idea and prospect of data centers. Where did this controversy, like around the potential of data centers, begin? What kicked it off?
1: Gosh, it seems like it's just been kind of percolating for the last few years, you know, but it's something that's really been playing out in a big way in places like Texas, Virginia, and Tennessee. For example, in Tennessee, south of Memphis is where a lot of people's, I guess, kind of data center nightmares are playing out right now. 2 years ago, X, formerly Twitter, of course, opened a large data center there. And since then, the facility has begun using unpermitted gas turbines for power. It delayed a plan to use recycled water for cooling and is instead using the city's drinking water for cooling. There's also been accusations of subsonic noise pollution and other significant environmental impacts. And so those are really the types of stories that people point to when they say they don't want a data center in their neighborhood.
0: Yeah, and this has been happening, you know, in recent years. So how have some cities and counties responded?
1: Yeah, I mean, there's been more than 70 cities and counties across the U.S. that now restrict new data centers in some form. That includes Denver, Minneapolis, Seattle, and New Orleans. Closer to home, in California, back on June 2nd during the California, you know, the primary, Monterey Park became the first city in the country to ban them entirely by popular vote. That was 86% of voters approved a measure killing a 250,000 square foot proposal.
0: Oh, yeah. So that's an overwhelming majority of voters. Mm-hmm. So before we dive into what's been unfolding in Roseville, I just think it's useful to start off with a data center 101. We hear the word a lot, but we might not know like all the intricacies of a data center. So what exactly is a data center? What are they used for?
1: All right. Well, forgive me, I don't want to put anybody asleep.
0: We'll just geek out a little
1: middle
0: bit.
1: Of the day. Yeah, let me just nerd out a little bit. But so there's several different types and sizes. Some are used to just serve like web traffic, you know, websites that you go to. Others store files for companies that they use. And some really do heavy computational work like AI programs such as ChatGPT and Claude. So it's a huge spectrum of just data and information. But generally, data centers are classified by their size and not so much their function. So you could run a AI model, for example, on your home computer. You don't need a giant data center to do that. But at the end of the day, data centers are generally measured by their megawatts of power usage. So anywhere from 1 to 20 megawatts of power is something that you would see in a data center that hosts like websites or files for businesses. Something larger could do the same, but just at a larger scale. Now, the data centers that AI companies use for their programs are typically called hyperscale data centers, and those are 100 megawatts in capacity or more, up to 1,000 or gigawatt or more. Carrie Boonder is a industry trade group representative with an organization called the Data Center Coalition, and she spoke
3: on
1: that.
3: The conversation today really is almost putting data centers and AI as being synonymous, but I would say that that is not a true reflection of everything that data centers support. And, you know, glosses over a lot of the products and services that are otherwise being supported by data centers.
0: Yeah, so data centers are just a very broad term, and they vary in sizes. So what makes one place over another an attractive spot for a data center to be built? What resources do they need?
1: I mean, I would say there's four main things that companies are really looking for to construct a data center. Number one, there's an environment that's stable enough to ensure a data center doesn't get hit with like an earthquake or a flood or something like that. It also needs electricity to power everything. So there needs to be a local electric grid to handle the power demands of, you know, whatever size you want to build. And then also there needs to be the water to keep the computers cool. You know, anyone using a MacBook Pro outside this week knows that computers can really run hot. But a data center, they need huge amounts of water to keep them cool. And sometimes that water can come from the local water supply, like drinking water. Other times they can use recycled water that just recirculates through the facility to use less water overall. And finally, they need local and state governments to kind of support their construction and the local impact.
0: Yeah, I mean, pretty much everyone has data and it's stored in a cloud, you know, or what have you. So when you speak to people who mention some of the possible benefits to a community that has a data center, what's their argument?
1: I'm going to go back to Kara Boonda on that, who works for the industry trade group Data Center Coalition.
3: Often it's said that there, you know, there aren't as many direct jobs in a data center. While that may be true when comparing it to, you know, your traditional manufacturing facility, I think that can offer a lot of benefits as well, because you're not seeing the same strains on these localities and needing to, you know, hire additional teachers, hiring additional social people to handle different social services, because you're not seeing this type of influx into those communities. And at the same time, you are seeing massive impacts to state and local tax revenues.
0: Okay, so that is the perspective of a data center coalition. That's a trade industry, as you just laid out. Let's now focus on Roseville. Tell us about the development site that sparked a little bit of controversy. Where is it? What does it look like?
1: So the site is called the Phillip Road site, is what it's referred to as, and it sits in the far west side of Roseville. It's on the edge of a large housing development. The site itself is just tilled earth surrounded by trees and weeds and a barbed wire fence. It's one of those places where if you're not paying attention as you're driving, one moment you're in civilization and the next it just feels like you're out in the country. So you can hear, you know, birds, insects, and the occasional car strolling by.
0: And when we played that public comment right off the top, that resident brought up this site, the Phillip Road site, talking about, you know, it, referring to it as an innovation center, not mentioning the term data center. So what exactly is an innovation center? What does it mean and how is it different from a data center?
1: So an innovation center is basically the zoning for a mixed use property that can include a small or mid-sized tech or healthcare companies. Mm-hmm. So a data center would go inside an innovation center in this case.
0: Okay, and that is all like a possibility. Is that actually the case? Is that happening as we speak today?
1: Yeah, to be clear, nothing has been built, nothing has been approved, and there's no data center that's been formally proposed. The city of Roseville owns the land at Phillip Road. Back in 2021, the city council agreed, city council signed a purchase agreement with Panattoni Development, which is the developer, and they want to build 660 homes, a park, some shops, medical offices, and just over 1 million square feet of buildings that the plans call an innovation center. But that sale still hasn't closed. However, there are proposed plans for the developer to build the innovation center, zoning that would make it possible for that data center that everyone's talking about. And that's where the interests of the residents really peaked. And it's worth noting that the developer, Panattoni, does have a history of developing data centers.
0: Okay, so seeing that term innovation center, knowing what the Zoni could possibly pave the way for, that has gotten the interest of some residents and some residents who are concerned, especially if they live, you know, near that open field. You know, you mentioned that it's next to a home subdivision. So how did residents, when you talked to like a good amount of them, how did they feel about how this was communicated to them since it's actually been a couple years?
1: It has been, and it's been an ongoing issue out there. There was formerly going to be a more traditional industrial area, and that got kicked back, and that's where the developer had to go back and kind of reformulate their plans to have it be less of that traditional industrial area with trucks going by and things like that. And then now they've fallen back onto the innovation center. Now, the city's response, they deny that there is going to be a very large data center, but Josh Hickson is somebody that lives in the neighborhood that I spoke to, and he said that as he read the city's website where they kind of addressed some of those concerns, he was kind of skeptical.
4: The structure of the city's FAQs really strongly implies that there isn't going to be a data center until you actually do the reading and find that, you know, 30 megawatts would be allowed as a top capacity for a data center. It's like, great, you know, they updated the FAQs, but they really honed in on the hyperscale definition because they don't want people thinking there's going to be this huge data center that will take up all the energy. But then they say, oh, you know, a 30 megawatt data center would be allowed.
0: Okay, so maybe not a huge data center, but there is the possibility for a data center on this property. Does the city have the infrastructure needed to support a data center?
1: Not at the moment. And that's something that the city really draws attention to in its Phillip Road information site. For example, Roseville's peak demand across the entire city is about 370 megawatts. Roseville runs its own electric utility and says that the local grid was never built for hyperscale level loads. That said, the fear is that almost anything could be done for the right amount of money. So realistically, no one I spoke to in the neighborhood expects a hyperscale data center to happen in the city, but that fear is still there.
0: Are there already data centers in Roseville or the Sacramento area?
1: Oh, yeah, definitely. The entire region has had data centers for decades. You know, there's multiple in Sacramento, Rancho Cordova, and even Roseville. Though it's worth noting that most of the larger data centers in Roseville specifically, those above 10 megawatts, are in kind of an industrial area and not the edge of a residential area like Phillip Road.
0: You're listening to Insight here on Cap Radio. And if you're just joining us, we're talking with Cap Radio producer Greg Michak about the controversy surrounding data centers, including here locally in Roseville, where some residents are concerned about the potential for a data center to be built in their city. When it comes to the backlash or the criticism facing data centers, how does Roseville compare with those other cities around the country, and what concerns do they have?
1: Yeah, people in Roseville are likely not facing the potential of a hyperscale data center based on everything I found. But there is that, again, that potential for a data center. But I think the biggest concern I really heard from people was the fear of being surprised. Rachel Davis lives in the area and she kind of seemed to capture it well.
5: I'm definitely not anti-data center in the city. I just think it's much more advantageous to have designated industrial parks away from master planned communities, which I believe Roseville already does, and that's where existing data centers are. And I would just encourage everyone, rather than, you know, the buzzwords of hyperscale and AI and co-location and small, really just looking at the numbers behind everything, and just understanding that size is relative. And, you know, if you're okay with a 20 megawatt or, you know, 30 or 40 megawatt data center next to your home, that's great. But I do think you have the right to know and make that decision for yourself.
1: She went on to say that she'd prefer to keep the data centers in those more commercial or industrial areas and instead get a park, library, or even a school in her neighborhood.
0: How have Roseville and company officials, those developers, responded to these residents' concerns?
1: I reached out to both Roseville and Panattoni. That's the company in contract with the city to develop the land. Neither would agree to an interview and instead said something along the lines of they're being as transparent as possible, and they encourage people to share their feedback.
0: So what comes next?
1: Well, right now, all we have is the draft environmental impact report. The final impact report is due soon, but Roseville wouldn't give me an exact time frame of when that should be released. After that, the final plans for the site will be submitted by the developer. Planning Commission will meet to approve or deny, and then the City Council will have their say on it as well. So there's still a lot that's going to happen.
0: And a lot for you to follow, Greg.
1: Yes.
0: Thank you so much for joining us.
1: Thanks, Vicky.
0: That is Cap Radio producer Greg Michak. He joined us to talk about his deep dive article into data centers and why Roseville residents are worried about the potential for a data center to be built in their city. We have a link to his article where you can read a lot more. It's on our Insight page. Up next, grocery prices have been on the rise in recent years, and shoppers are increasingly shouldering the costs. We'll check in with a local grocer about the tough decisions behind raising costs and what resources they have to keep prices down. 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I'm Vicky Gonzalez.
6: The 20-armed sunflower star is a highly endangered sea star in the Pacific Ocean. After an undersea pandemic nearly wiped the species out, a Northwest tribe is working to bring the sea stars back from the brink of extinction.
7: Pools open?
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0: 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I'm your host, Vicky Gonzalez. Groceries are making up a larger share of people's budgets. Nationally, food prices are up more than 30% on average since 2020, outpacing wage growth during the same six-year period, which sits around 20%. The California Grocers Association told Cap Radio that every major event, from war to tariffs to drought or energy costs, it ultimately shows up in one place, the price tag on the shelf. And a recent study from the Urban Institute found nearly one in five working adults paid for groceries with savings not intended for daily expenses, adding that about a third paid with credit cards, with most not being able to pay off the full balance. But you probably already know that because you're shouldering those escalating costs with every trip to the market. Today, we're going to get a little bit of a better look under the hood to understand what local grocers are facing and the tough decisions behind raising prices. We reached out to around a half dozen surrounding grocers and supermarkets of various sizes. They either declined to come on the show or did not respond to our request, except for one. Nova Weatherwax is the director of merchandising at the Sacramento Natural Foods Co-op. It's a member-owned grocer that's been in the city for more than 50 years. Welcome, Nova.
14: Thank you so much for having me.
0: So, you know, from Raley's to Safeway, Nugget, Grocery Outlet, Save Mart, I mean, there are a wide range of options when it comes to grocers in our backyard. But what exactly is a co-op? How is your model different?
14: Co-ops are unique because we are member owned, which kind of baseline means that if you are a member and you contribute to the, so you pay a member due, which is fully refundable, and then it feeds into a democratic system. So you can vote for our board of directors who oversees our general manager. and our general manager is in charge of operations. And so essentially the owners of our store are our customers and our members. And so there is a financial, but also a political piece to it that I think is really impactful and important for people who are thinking about, you know, food sourcing and things like this with all the cost increases going on right now.
0: What does a director of merchandising do? What is your job like?
14: I get to work with all of our vendors. That's my main role here at the co-op. A lot of us in leadership wear really big hats, many hats, because it's a small business. But I get to decide what goes on the shelf. I get to decide how to price it. And primarily I work with most of our vendors to maintain good relationships, bring in new items when new items are called for, and category management, which means essentially I decide, you know, which oat milks to have and which to not, and how to get them on the shelf.
0: Well, since people are seeing higher grocery prices across the board, what would you like shoppers to better understand as a purchaser working with vendors?
14: I think there's a lot of value in fresh products. That's what we've been seeing kind of continuing to grow despite cost increases. Our shoppers tend to be interested in foods that are more simple, more whole. So our produce department and our meat department, and actually our food service, which is totally in-house, have been seeing sales increase year over year, whereas our center store, so packaged grocery, has been lagging behind. And I think part of that is due to cost increases, but I think people are also opting for more nutritionally dense foods that they can make at home.
0: Walk us through the decision-making process you and your team go through on whether to increase prices on a product.
14: So we are constantly doing cost updates, especially in the last, 5 years. It's been a much more frequent necessity on the back end for our store, and my team and I work really hard to only increase the retail price, so the price that the customer pays, when it's absolutely necessary to meet our margin goals, so that we can pay our vendors and pay our staff fairly and cover all of our overhead. So we try and do it very, very carefully and very intentionally, so that, because our customers are our owners and our members, and we don't, the goal is not, we are a for-profit organization, but the goal is not to squeeze at all.
0: Yeah. And given that you're one piece in this chain, what do you hear from farmers and local vendors? Because you do have a lot of local vendors and local farmers, of course, across Northern California and the Central Valley. I mean, what are they telling you about what's driving up costs?
14: We hear from folks who are, they're unhappy because they have to sell us their product, for a dollar or two a pound more than last year. Produce market prices have been relatively stable, depending on what it is. And so, fuel charge is a big piece of it. We receive these very beautifully written, well thought out letters from our vendors communicating why they need to increase their costs. And it's, it's painful. We have partners who we've been, selling their food for 50 years, and the community is suffering kind of existentially because of, the increase that we have to pass along in some ways. Kind of the lead up, it does hit the retail shelf. It hits the price point for that box of Annie's mac and cheese or that bottle of Strauss milk. And it's unpleasant for the entire supply chain, from the producer to the customer. Nobody's happy about it.
0: Yeah, I mean, does it differ when you're working with maybe like a hyper-local smaller vendor or farmer compared to a larger company like Annie's, which is owned by General Mills?
14: Yeah, there's a, of course, a higher level of transparency, which I think is helpful for us, because then we can communicate to our customers, you know, and there's a person behind it. And so there are clear reasons why the cost would go up on something local, labor costs, you know, increased cost of inputs for farming, fuel costs. The transparency for something like an Annie's mac and cheese is much lower because we don't have a direct relationship with the owner of that company. It's just not viable. And so there are things that go into a highly processed product. The supply chain is much longer and, you know, it's a lot more concentrated. And so we don't know where that extra, you know, 50 cents is going in a way that we do when we're talking to our farmers or our, you know, local dairy folks.
0: Mm. What strategies do you use to keep things affordable? I mean, do you pick and choose what products you essentially like eat the cost?
14: Yeah, we are able to do what they call a blended margin. So we have a couple of product lines that we keep intentionally lower. So we earn less money on each unit sold. And then we compensate with something that's a little bit pricier, that people, you know, if you're buying it, you're maybe not necessarily as concerned about the cost of it. So we are able to kind of blend things out so that we carry less expensive stuff and some more expensive stuff. So we still carry a lot of high value, more expensive, you know, specialty items, but we also try and have a really robust, very basic, we call it everyday low price, which most grocers do, so that you can do a full shop that is relatively low cost.
0: Mm. You know, given that your business model is different, are you actually shaped by the surrounding grocers? Do you kind of check out what's going on over there and apply it maybe to the co-op?
14: Yeah, we do price comparisons pretty regularly on probably our top 100 items in packaged grocery. And we try and stay competitive as much as we can. Because we're an independent, we don't necessarily get the volume deals that larger chains like Raley's or Nugget does. And we don't have the physical holding power. So in some ways we're more nimble, but in other ways we don't have the advantages that the larger chains have.
0: Mm. How have you seen what shoppers buy? How has that changed, you know, in recent years when at your grocer?
14: We've seen a lot of, in natural foods, the wellness department historically has been a really strong feature of co-ops and natural independence. And really in the last 10 years, there has been a big shift to buying that sort of thing online, which is, you know, detrimental to our business because we have to kind of shrink that category. In center store, I think in general, we're just seeing people, you know, buying into more fresh foods and less packaged, just kind of as a general trend that I've seen over the last probably 8 years or so. So even before COVID, there was a shift kind of going away from the more more expensive, highly processed stuff to just buying ingredients.
0: I see. Yeah. So when I'm envisioning the center of the store, it's like health and wellness, like packaged goods. But when you're walking around the perimeter of a grocery store, it's usually like perishables. Like you have produce, you have dairy, meats, and things like that, right?
14: Yes, that's correct. Sorry to speak grocery at you.
0: Hey, you've been doing it for a long time. You know, I get it. You're listening to Insight here on CAP Radio. And if you're just joining us, I'm talking with Nova Weatherwax at the Sacramento Natural Foods Co-op about the rise in grocery prices. I mean, it can be arguably a common thought that, you know, a co-op is more expensive when compared to other grocers in the area. I mean, how do you respond to that? Are there misconceptions about co-ops?
14: Absolutely. I think in general, there is a sticker shock factor because we do carry a lot of specialty items. You know, we have probably a $30 olive oil on the shelf that is, you know, organic and hand processed from 20 miles away because we live in such a beautiful region with a lot of local foods. So there is that, you know, perception, but we also have a really great selection of more affordable items, even in the center store, you know, like dry beans. We have a bulk department that's really excellent, where you can just get a little bit and you're not paying for the branding and the packaging. So we really do try to be competitive in terms of what we offer, and we try and be accessible as much as we can.
0: What kind of programs and services do you offer to stay accessible to shoppers of all income levels? I mean, you mentioned everyday low price. What other things do you have?
14: We also offer a community discount program. So if you have use of SNAP, you can also sign up. I'm not 100% sure what the discount is currently. But that's something that you can, you know, ask your cashier when you come through the line. And we do offer that as a supplement to the SNAP dollars.
0: Is that popular?
14: It is popular. and I think it's something that's really important because part of our function as a co-op is that, you know, it is one of our principles that we have a commitment to our community. And, you know, taking that hit on the bottom line in order to make food more accessible is core to our whole business. As much as that seems contrary to running a business, it's super important that we do what we can to, you know, make what we carry accessible.
0: You mentioned that there can be some advantages to being independent. I mean, has it been an advantage in challenging times like these, being just kind of, you know, a single grocer locally and member owned?
14: Yeah, I think that there's definitely, because we're so small, we're able to be nimble and choose very carefully which vendors we work with. We're able to work with partners that meet not only our business goals, but also kind of our ethics. We try and really work with local folks as much as we can and, you know, keep that money in the local economy. And I think we're during COVID times, we were definitely more nimble than, say, a Whole Foods because we're able to pull from so many different vendors. You know, we don't have a corporate office dictating who we work with and when. So there is that factor of like, we have access to a much wider variety of vendor than a larger chain does.
0: And you were brought on to the Sacramento Natural Foods Co-op back in 2021. I mean, but you have more than a decade of experience when it comes to co-ops. But given that you were brought on in the thick of the pandemic, we're now, you know, 5 years, you know, past 2021, of course, but grocery prices are still going up. I mean, are there still challenges present from the pandemic that you're dealing with today?
14: Absolutely. The supply chain is absolutely still disrupted. We still see, you know, access to packaging is very difficult still, both for us as a food producer in our deli, and also, you know, I'll have a vendor say, oh, I can't get my glass bottles for another week. That sort of thing was way more rare before COVID. I think that in general, the supply chain, especially in the food industry, is still very shaky. And then we also see more recently really interesting disruptions based on fads. So
0: Like on social media?
14: Yes. Yeah. So if something, you know, goes viral, like the Good Culture cottage cheese or the Strauss milk, the producers don't have the capacity to meet demand. And so that causes all kinds of interesting trickle downs in terms of what we can get as an independent versus, you know, what a larger chain has access to. So it's pretty complex. And you know, people don't realize that when, you know, the demand for something goes through the roof, that many producers just do not have the capacity to meet that demand. And so they have to pivot and either stop making other things or limit who gets to buy what they're offering.
0: Yeah. So it's like too much of a good thing.
14: Exactly.
0: Finally, yes. I mean, given that like you get to experience and see, you know, a lot of factors that consumers and shoppers don't see, do you have any tips for shoppers when the next time they go to the co-op or to a grocery store to just help keep their grocery bills down?
14: Yeah, most grocers, this is probably people know this intuitively, but often there's like a high-low assortment. And so if you look at the bottom shelf, that's where the generic stuff is. That's where the private label is. In my experience, you know, the more simple the ingredients, the less expensive the item will be. You know, like I said before, really shopping the perimeter. So focusing on ingredients rather than something that, you know, is totally processed and ready to go, I think is the best way to get really high quality food that is less expensive. In general, I mean, shopping the ingredients and, you know, creating something at home or even on your desk at work, I think is the most direct path to continuing to have access to high quality stuff.
0: Is there like a generic brand for co-ops?
14: Yes, we carry, it's called Field Day, and it looks generic. Most of their packaging is white. And it was a brand developed between National Cooperative Grocers, which is a co-op's co-op. So they offer us business services and supply chain brokering and things like that. So this line's been around for a long time. You'll probably see it at other independents, but it was primarily developed for co-ops. Everything is organic. The packaging is terrible, but the food inside is really good. And in our store, we set all of the retails probably 10% lower than anything else in that category, which means it's, you know, really good quality. It's more accessible than most other items financially. So it's developed by UNFI, which is United Natural Foods Incorporated. So we have a pretty clear line in terms of transparency. We know who's making that food. And it's not out there to be a profit generator. It's out there to offer affordable organic product, you know, in packaged. So crackers, cookies, spaghetti sauce, pasta, all the basics at a considerably lower cost.
0: All right. Field Day. Nova, thank you so much for stopping by.
14: Absolutely. Thank you for having me.
0: Nova Weatherwax is the Director of Merchandising at the Sacramento Natural Foods Co-op. That's a member-owned grocer that's been in the city for more than 50 years. We've been talking about the rise in grocery prices. We did reach out to about a half dozen surrounding grocers and supermarkets of various sizes. They either declined to come on the show or did not respond to our request. Still ahead, if you're looking to beat the heat with some good storytelling, we have you covered. We'll meet the featured authors of this month's CapLit reading. It's taking place Friday in Midtown. 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I'm your host, Vicki Gonzalez. We're back in just a moment.
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0: Welcome back to Insight on Cap Radio. I'm your host, Vicky Gonzalez. For the many who just love to dive into summer reading, a big draw is getting lost in a good story. And for more than a year, the literary organization CapLit has been bringing those works to life, with local actors reading excerpts from stories on stage. The next event in the series is taking place this Friday at the Clara Auditorium in Midtown. It features two works touching on themes of uncertainty, tension, and family. Gina Mulligan and Jen Sung are two of the featured authors, and they join us now. Welcome.
15: Thank you for having us.
16: Fantastic to be here.
0: Yes, we are the lucky ones. Thank you both for taking the time. I would just love to start off by learning a little bit about your creative backgrounds and what drew you into writing. Gina?
15: Well, I started writing, gosh, a long time ago now, and I really kind of fell into it. I had wanted to be a copywriter and really always enjoyed writing, and started writing a short story that became my first novel and just kind of kept going and just fell in love with it. I think it's a process that you have to enjoy. It's a very hard process, so you have to love it to really do it well.
0: Where do you draw your inspiration from?
15: Oh, gosh, you know, all kinds of inspiration for me. I write mostly historical fiction, so I love to find little-known facts about women's fiction primarily that we didn't know. And I love to expand on those.
0: How about you, Jen?
16: Well, I started working in New York City in women's magazines, and I loved that. It was sort of like The Devil Wears Prada. So it was a lot of fun in my 20s, and I worked in magazines, and that industry sort of exploded, like not in a good way. And I found myself just picking up different types of writing, some marketing. And when I moved out to California, I knew I wanted to focus on my creative writing. And so I ended up doing an MFA at UC Davis during the pandemic. And I wrote nonfiction, memoir, essays, poetry, and fiction. So.
0: And you were one of the writers that's featured in the fiction anthology series Sacramento Noir. We had a segment about that, you know, a while ago on Insight. How was being part of that anthology? Was telling that story a departure or kind of consistent with the writing that you normally do?
16: That was a terrific experience. I had never written a noir story before, and I'm relatively new to the Sacramento area. I moved here 8 years ago with my family from Atlanta. And the noir story was super fun. I got to explore a piece of old Sac and look into the history, so to try to connect up to the Chinese community in old Sac. And the writers from that anthology, we've actually gotten together a number of times to do different events, and it's really supportive. And the women, we call ourselves the Sacmore Dames.
0: I love it. Sacmore Dames. Both of you, we are in for a treat. Have something prepared to share with us so we can really get a taste of your writing and your writing style. Gina, I would love to start with you. What do you plan to share?
15: So the story I'm sharing is called Changing Lanes, and it follows a 13-year-old girl on an ordinary car ride with her mother and twin sister that goes awry. And it's really about dealing with a challenging home life and how really family and love can bring us together and overcome some of these difficulties. So should I just read the opening?
0: Please.
15: Okay, so it's called Changing Lanes. It's noon on Saturday, and we're speeding down the highway with all the windows down on our brand new 83 Ford Fiesta rolled down. Destination? Sports Chalet. My sisters and I are in the back seat, a Wendy's to-go bag between us. At 13, we're old enough to sit in the front seat. It's just that we can't. Mom's heap of manila folders and endless stack of yellow pads, their edges curled from spilled soda, always ride shotgun. The seatbelt can't contain Mom's mountain of ideas, so she uses a bulky ceramic nut bowl as a paperweight. "Are you ready?" I ask my sister. "Lock and load." She's got her hand out to me, palm up, fingers wiggling, and that's when I notice how much longer her fingers are than mine. It's no wonder people call me the miniature twin. I tell myself that she's just big for our age, but in truth, I blame genetics.
0: Thank you so much. You know, and this is actually going to be read and I guess kind of performed by a local actor on Friday, right?
15: Yes, I'm really looking forward to someone reading that better than I just did.
0: Yeah, so. I mean, I guess like, yeah, how are you kind of preparing mentally for it? I mean, obviously, this is coming from your mind, your creativity, but now you're going to have another artist bring this to life in a different way.
15: You know, I really have faith in our organizers. They do a great job matching up the actors. They are professional actors, and I think they'll do a great job. I'm really just kind of looking forward to hearing it myself, really.
0: Yeah, it's going to be a great evening. Jen, what would you like to share with us?
16: The story, Rabbit and Ox, is about an interracial marriage during the height of the COVID-19 pandemic. It follows a couple named Yulia and Keith. And the questions I wanted to raise with this story are really, how well can you know another person? And how well can you know what goes on inside a marriage, inside a home? It was Keith's first run since the wildfires, a week after an orange glow of an apocalyptic sky had greeted them one morning. Day 182, though she'd stopped marking the calendar in Sharpie at day 122, too depressed to keep counting. Yulia never thought the lockdown would go past 100 days. She noticed the crooked calendar on the fridge, adjusted the magnets, and took two bites of her waffle. She wondered if he would have to administer another VIP test today to the boss and his family. Wasn't there another doctor they could find in the whole state? Keith had turned their garage into a makeshift clinic with latex gloves, masks, and towels. They had been talking, not talking, zombieing through the days and nights, passing each other between Zoom meetings, hurrying to brush kids' teeth, feed kids, microwave frozen meals, bath time, bedtime, and running to the store to stock up on milk, rice, pasta, beans, and toilet paper. Every day was more exhausting than the next. The cumulative effect was crushing. Yulia rubbed the back of her neck, trying to loosen a stubborn knot. No luck.
0: I mean, both of what you both shared, I mean, there are these themes of like tension and uncertainty. You know, same question to you, Jen. I mean, what do you think an actor will add on Friday, bringing what you wrote to life?
16: I hope the actor kind of brings this intensity. I wanted it to feel claustrophobic, like when you were in the lockdown and all you have is this other person you promised to love through thick and thin. What it feels like when the world is ending and you're supposed to go on washing dishes and working.
0: Yeah. I mean, you're also an artist and a graphic designer. Does that medium of art also influence your literary side?
16: That's a great question. So I got really into collaging during the pandemic. And before that, I had always just written as my creative outlet. But I felt like I really needed to do something tactile with my hands. And so this unleashed my creativity in a different way. And so sometimes I will pair the visual art with a story.
0: Wow. And for you, Gina, I mean, you also have wrote about something personally that you've gone through. I mean, you are a breast cancer survivor and you wrote a collection of letters like just giving strength and encouragement for women who are facing breast cancer. What was it like putting together something just so personal?
15: Well, the book you're referring to is called Dear Friend, Letters of Encouragement, Humor, and Love for Women with Breast Cancer. And it's part of a bigger collection. It's actually part of a charity called Girls Love Mail that I'm the founder of. It began in 2011. And we have collected over 300,000 letters for women with breast cancer.
0: Wow.
15: And so that collection is 100 letters that we pulled out that were somehow unique or are really touching in some way. So I do think that book has informed my writing because I do read thousands of letters. We do read them all before they go out to patients. And so just the humanity and just reading such the caring words, it's really inspiring.
0: Are there common themes when you're reading those letters? 3,000 is a lot.
15: It's 300,000.
0: 300,000, even
15: yeah,
0: more.
15: Even more. Yes, there really is. It's really a common theme of hope and encouragement that you can get through this. We have lots of survivors who write about their experiences, that if I can do it, you can do it. And it looks, of course you can do this. And that's really the theme of the book.
0: I love it. So given that CAPLIT has been going on now for about a year, a little more than that, I mean, they highlight the works of local authors like yourself. What do you think that says about the writing community here in Sacramento?
16: Well, CAPLIT is such a wonderful volunteer organization. And before they started doing CAPLIT, they were Stories on Stage Sacramento. So it's been around for a few years. I really love the literary community in Sacramento. I've met some wonderful people. I think it's very vibrant, and I think it's very inclusive and inviting of everyone to come out, whether you're a reader or writer or just creative.
0: Mm-hmm. How about you, Gina?
15: No, I agree. I've been really fortunate to be part of the community for a long time, and I've met really generous and talented writers. And I think that at events like CAPLIT and critiques and workshops and you know, there's been lots of events going on in the community that are supportive and I think challenge us all to be better writers as a collective. I think we're better when we encourage each other and support each other.
0: Yeah, well, I'm looking forward to the event on Friday. I think it's going to be a great evening.
15: Me too. I am too.
16: Can't wait to see you there.
0: Gina Mulligan and Jen Sung are two Sacramento area authors. Their stories, Changing Lanes and Rabbit and Ox, will be brought to life at this month's CAPLIT reading. It's happening this Friday at the Clara Auditorium in Midtown, and we have more information on our Insight page. 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Thank you to producers Andrew Garcia, Sarit Lashinsky, and editor Jen Picard. Insight's technical director and audio engineer is Mark Jones. Our original show music is produced by Adrian Gilmore. I'm Vicki Gonzalez. Thanks for joining us. We'll catch you back here tomorrow.

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3: Welcome to NewsHour from the BBC World Service. Hello, I'm James Menendez. Lawmakers in the US and Israel have expressed their concern about a proposed nuclear deal between Washington and Saudi Arabia. We'll speak to one of them.
4: Even if you think it's just fine for Ben Salman and his Saudi Arabia to not have any safeguards about nuclear weapons, you have no idea who's going to be running Saudi Arabia 10 years from now.
3: Also today, we've a special report from inside the student protests sweeping India.
5: The social contract between the people who've been elected and the electors is completely broken because the government does not listen to the demands of the youth.
3: Plus, we'll talk to the French senator who spearheaded the new ban on under-15s accessing social media. And we'll remember Plas Johnson, the star session musician who played the Pink Panther theme tune. All that and more after the news.
6: Live from NPR News, I'm Lakshmi Singh. NPR has confirmed that U.S. officials have signed a nuclear cooperation agreement with Saudi Arabia, according to a source familiar with the matter but not authorized to speak publicly about it. American companies will be allowed to run nuclear power plants on Saudi soil. Critics have expressed fear that such an agreement could open the door for Saudi Arabia to develop a nuclear weapon. Nuclear development's a key reason President Trump has cited for going to war with Iran. The death toll among American troops is up to 18 now, before attending the dignified transfer of 4 service members most recently killed in action related to the war. President Trump spoke to reporters today.
7: All I'm going to say is we love you, we love your child, and that's what they are to them, they're their children. There's no games, no nothing, that's their child. And all you can do is throw out your hearts.
6: The administration warns it's prepared to penalize generic drug makers that do not produce in the United States. NPR's Cindy Lupkin has details.
8: President Trump announced on Truth Social that he would impose a 100% tariff on generic drugs in August.

0: Marco Rubio had to say earlier.
1: I'm not going to opine directly on that agreement. We're going to put out, even when the moment is appropriate, we'll put out that in writing. We have to do it with Congress anyways, so we'll certainly do it publicly. But suffice it to say, the U.S. is not going to reach any agreement with any country in the world that leads to the risk of proliferation.
0: Nevertheless, the reports so far have raised fears that the agreement will help Saudi Arabia on the road to building its own nuclear weapon, something that the kingdom's de facto ruler, Crown Prince Mohammed bin Salman, has vowed to do if Iran does. The US is, of course, still fighting Iran in a conflict that the US launched to halt Tehran's nuclear ambitions. Well, there is concern in the US Congress and in Israel about the agreement. Brad Sherman is a Democratic congressman and a senior member of the House Foreign Affairs Committee. He opposes the deal in its current form. I asked him why.
2: Inadequate safeguards to prevent Saudi Arabia from developing nuclear weapons, preventing nuclear proliferation, particularly in the Middle East, is so important that Donald Trump is waging war. And yet this agreement he's reached with Saudi Arabia does not have the additional protocol which allows the IAEA to do the level of inspections necessary to make sure that the nuclear power program isn't to cover for a nuclear weapons program. I've been doing foreign policy for a long, long time. I remember when the most powerful monarch in the Middle East was a good friend of the United States. That was the Shah. And every military technology that was in the hands of the Shah in 1978 was in the hands of the mullahs in 1979. So even if you think it's just fine for bin Salman and his Saudi Arabia to be developing nuclear technology and not have any safeguards about nuclear weapons, you have no idea who's going to be running Saudi Arabia 10 years from now.
0: Do you trust him?
2: I trust him more than I trust some of the people that might be running Saudi Arabia 10 years from now. But no, I mean, he has stated that he wants to keep pace with Iran in developing nuclear weapons. And while I'm certainly not a fan of letting Iran have a nuclear weapon, a Saudi weapon is harmful in any scenario in the future.
0: You say you've been working on foreign policy for a long time. Someone else who's been working on foreign policy for a long time is the now US Secretary of State Marco Rubio. And in fact, you worked on a bill with him when he was a senator called the No Nuclear Weapons for Saudi Arabia Act of 2018. I mean, first of all, what happened to that?
2: It did not pass. Senator Rubio was much better than Secretary Rubio on this issue. The bill would have said that if you're going to sign a nuclear cooperation agreement with Saudi Arabia that doesn't meet the gold standard of nuclear safeguards, that it can go into effect only if Congress affirmatively votes in favor of it. And that would give Congress a real role. Instead, Congress will be able to vote on this deal, but if we pass a resolution that is vetoed by the president, then it would take a two-thirds majority in Congress to stop this deal. And well more than one-third of each house is just slavishly devoting to whatever Donald Trump wants.
0: Yeah, so it would go through. I mean, so when Secretary of State Rubio says that a deal won't be done that leads to nuclear proliferation, I mean, he's saying that you don't believe him.
2: Well, I believe it won't lead to nuclear proliferation during the next 2 years, but it's not about bragging about whether the Trump administration has been successful. He has no idea who's going to be running Saudi Arabia 10 years from now. So he has no idea as to how they'll use the technology that he is transferring to them without adequate safeguards.
0: What about the argument that it keeps Riyadh close to Washington in a strong partnership and makes them less likely to drift away to China and Russia?
2: I would say that preventing nuclear proliferation is very important. And yes, it's good to have friends in the Middle East. Yes, it's good to develop a relationship. The Saudis really need us. They're being bombed by Iran, and most of those missiles are being shot down by the United States and by technology developed by the United States. So I expect that the United States will have a good relationship with Saudi Arabia, and we shouldn't have to give the green light to a nuclear program that doesn't have adequate safeguards.
0: Why do you think Saudi Arabia needs a nuclear energy program. I mean, it's got plenty of oil, hasn't it?
2: It does. Their claim is that they will be able to export more oil and not have to use so much of it to generate electricity. Of all the countries in the world, Saudi Arabia needs a nuclear program least, not just on the oil, which they can easily export, but exporting natural gas, which can be transported cheaply through pipelines, is an excellent way to generate electricity. And to export natural gas, you have to liquefy it. That's very expensive. So while the Gulf Cooperation Council countries can export natural gas, it makes a lot more sense for them to use it to generate electricity. That being said, the United Arab Emirates has signed a nuclear cooperation agreement with the United States that has all the safeguards in it. And if the Saudis would agree to that agreement, I'd support it.
0: So ultimately, the best safeguard would be to not allow Saudi Arabia to produce its own fuel and to have the technology to enrich that fuel.
2: Mm-hmm. And that's what the UAE agreed to. And the UAE is similarly situated economically. They're producing a lot of electricity. And the agreement they reached with us has all the best safeguards in it and doesn't prevent the economic exploitation of nuclear power.
0: Democratic Congressman Brad Sherman. We also invited Republicans from the Senate and House Foreign Affairs Committees to speak to us, but no one was available. Rina Shah is a former senior congressional advisor for the Republicans. So does she think the US should be helping Saudi Arabia establish a nuclear program?
3: I will say, as a former senior Republican congressional advisor, I've seen deals like these up close. And the U.S.-Saudi nuclear agreement is smart strategic leadership. American companies leading Saudi's civilian program means U.S. jobs, exports, and real influence, not ceding the field to China or Russia.
0: What about the lack of safeguards that we heard Congressman Sherman talking about there? Does that concern you?
3: Well, the Democrat Congressman Sherman raises very important points on safeguards, and we all want ironclad nonproliferation. I think this deal really delivers bilateral controls with American oversight and IAEA involvement on enrichment. These are practical protections that keep us in the driver's seat. And yes, I mean, there are warnings about Saudi enrichment risking a bomb. It's a valid concern in theory, but with American companies, again, in the driver's seat and black box technology protections, this deal contains the risk better than the alternative. Saudi going solo or partnering with China and Russia are not the alternatives we want. But again, back to nonproliferation there, that is a shared priority Republicans and Democrats have. And I do think, though, when looking at this deal on its face, and details to come, of course, it's responsible engagement, though, that actually gives us leverage, unlike rigid demands that let our rivals step in.
0: Let's talk a bit about leverage, though, because you wouldn't dispute that, from what we know of this deal, that the safeguards are less than previous proposed agreements.
3: Correct. But look, this is about not throwing out the baby with the bathwater here. The safeguards are tailored and they're bilateral, not the rigid old additional protocol that Saudi rejected for their sovereignty reasons. But, you know, again, here's what matters. It's American companies are building and operating the plants with direct American oversight. You have black box technology there on enrichment and the IAEA involvement in the most sensitive areas. So when Secretary Rubio brings this up, he's been pretty crystal clear on this. There's no proliferation risk.
0: Well, he says that, but I mean, what he was opposed to in the past was precisely what seems to be in this deal, that there is less oversight by the IAEA and the fact that Saudi Arabia may be allowed to enrich its own uranium. I just wonder, just on this question of leverage, that the fact that the US can't insist on some of these stronger safeguards, is that because it's lost leverage over Saudi Arabia? And is that because of what is going on with the war with Iran?
3: Critics want the perfect gold standard, but that's what stalled everything before. And this, if you're looking at this again, this gets results. Energy diversification for the Saudis, billions for our American industry, and U.S. leverage in the Gulf. That's the way I see it. Congress is going to review this, but I think blocking American leadership here ultimately weakens us.
0: Right, but presumably there was a time when the US could have said, look, you know, if you want this technology, if you want these civilian nuclear power plants, then these are the conditions, and Saudi Arabia might have had to have gone along with it. But now that it seems that that isn't the case.
3: Yeah, but like I just said, critics like the Democrats in Congress, they want that old gold standard. That's what paralyzed the talks for years. This is a pragmatic approach. But look, on the Iran angle as well, which is important here, because this is where it gets strategic. Tehran is pushing towards nuclear weapons capability, and Mohammed bin Salman has been clear that they will match it, empowering a key Sunni partner with American-led civilian nuclear power. I think that strengthens deterrence across the region without dragging us into another conflict. So yes, the Iran reality check is key there. But the bottom line here is that foreign policy succeeds when it advances American interests and alliances.
0: And that was Rina Shah, a former senior Republican congressional advisor. There is a live page on our website up and running on this story. We were expecting a formal announcement, almost 3 hours ago, from Washington about this. That still hasn't come, but it is expected any time soon. But as I say, that live page will carry any updates, bbc.com/news. 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

0: The 20-armed sunflower star is a highly endangered sea star in the Pacific Ocean. After an undersea pandemic nearly wiped the species out, a Northwest tribe is working to bring the sea stars back from the brink of extinction.
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0: I'm Elsa Chang. 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
5: This is James Menendez with News Hour Live from the BBC. The tech giant OpenAI has revealed that its AI models broke out of what was supposed to be a sealed testing environment and hacked into Hugging Face, a US company in the same field. The AI agents then, in effect, stole the answers to a test they were due to be graded on. Well, is this a development we should be worried about, or a clever bit of PR by OpenAI to demonstrate just how sophisticated its technology is? Dr. Henry Shevlin is a philosopher and AI ethicist at the University of Cambridge. He also works for Google DeepMind, but spoke to NewsHour in a personal capacity. Sean Lay asked him what we should make of the news.
6: Most simply, it's a demonstration of how fast these models are improving, including in quite sensitive domains like cyber warfare or cyber attacks. The reason they do these kinds of tests is because when models are released these days, if they fall into the wrong hands or they're used by bad actors, they can hack into people's computers, conduct large-scale cyber attacks, potentially being used even by foreign governments or organized crime. So it's important to know what these models can do and what they can't do. And that's why we've got great institutions in the UK, like the AI Security Institute, which are world leaders at doing this. But companies also have to do it internally. And the fact that this model has more or less spontaneously taken its instructions so far, even going so far as to try and escape the sandbox it was locked in, I think that shows just how much these models have improved and how capable they now are.
7: Is it also a way of OpenAI demonstrating to the public that actually this has happened, but the point is, look at how capable our AI models are. Look at how sophisticated they've become.
6: Yes, there is definitely an element of positive PR here as well. I think it would be unfair to say this is the only reason that OpenAI would be disclosing something like this. It is important for models to share when there are new dangerous or potentially risky capabilities that emerge. But I'm sure there is an element of braggadocio in mentioning, by the way, our model is so powerful that it was able to escape its sandbox environment.
7: The unease it will cause in some people listening, and I'm sure even some people in the field, is that this happened in the way it did happen. That if you have a model that effectively is in a, if you like, a black box, we don't quite know what's going on in that black box. And therefore, how can we be confident about the consequences of these developments?
6: Two things I'd just quickly clarify. So,
7: please.
6: On the one hand, we are actually getting a lot better at understanding, sort of reading the minds, sort of in scare quotes, of what AI systems are thinking or what they're doing. We've made a lot of progress there in the last few years. Now, this particular environment was supposed to be a closed environment. In short, the AI system wasn't supposed to have access to the internet, etc. A very basic system for installing programs. And what's scary about this case is that it was able to escape, basically. So if you can imagine the student locked in the room doing the exam, they picked the lock and were able to break into the teacher's office and steal the exam notes. Now, that is striking and quite dramatic. It's happened, I think, only twice before, according to sort of cybersecurity history. But the one thing I would emphasize is that in this case, the model was basically doing what it was told to. The model was told to complete these cyber attack exercises, and it just got a little bit more creative than the examiners were expecting.
7: Yes, I mean, they apparently said its instructions were to do what it could do by any means necessary. And I wonder if that, you're an ethicist, that raises a concern about the programming that is given.
6: Absolutely, yeah. I think this is a very legitimate criticism. So the case for these kinds of sort of no safeguard testing is, well, the bad actors out there, the cyber criminals, they're not going to use safeguards. So if you want to do a realistic simulation of what it might be like for someone to misuse this software, if you impose too many safeguards or restrictions, you're not getting a realistic test. That said, in this case, the system did actually end up interfering with the code of another company, in this case, Hugging Face, right? So there was a splashback on a third party in this case that was not ideal and maybe doesn't make for a fully ethical environment. So that is a proper legitimate criticism of this kind of extreme testing.
5: That was Dr. Henry Chevelin. France has become the latest country to pass legislation restricting children's access to social media and the first European Union nation to do so. On Tuesday, the National Assembly approved a bill banning under-15s from using apps such as TikTok or Instagram. That'll come into effect for new accounts in September and for existing users in January. The law is the culmination of a pledge made by President Macron as he approaches the end of 10 years in office. But as ever, there are questions about how effective it'll be in practice. Catherine Morin-Desailly is a centrist member of France's Senate and was responsible for steering the bill through the upper house. She first told me why she supports the ban.
1: We've had researchers, we've had inquiries, and what they reveal is that potentially it can be extremely dangerous and risky for youngsters to be dependent on these social medias and very harmful with some addictive effects and some effects on their health, particularly their physical health, but also their mental health.
5: What are the applications, the apps that are most problematic for you?
1: Some social medias, because they have some special economic models relying on algorithms, the infinite scrolling and that sort of things, are extremely risky and harmful. It has been demonstrated. For example, TikTok and Instagram are now well known for their addictive effects on youngsters. These social media keep the youngsters from sleeping, for example.
5: Now, the key question, as you well know, is enforcement of this legislation. How effective will it be? And will it be more effective than, for example, the ban in Australia, where now it's been reported by the eSafety Commission in the country that a majority of children under 16 still find ways to access these sites?
1: In France, just as in Spain or in Greece at the moment, where we are trying to take some legislation, we can only do it first in respect of the European Commission, because you know that the European Union is the political structure which is in charge of regulating what we call the information society. The only thing we can do is to forbid all youngsters to access to this platform. We will have to install an age verification, respectful of the protections of all personal data.
5: So how will it work? Will it be that if people want to access these sites, they will have to submit, what, their identity card details?
1: That's right, to a special service, and the system will have to check whether you are confirming the right age or not. And after that, they will be able to deliver a sort of certificate, which will be sent to the platforms, and that's it. But it will be installed for quite a short while. Why am I saying that? Because the European Union has revealed that it will unveil a proposal for harmonized framework on minors' access to social media this summer. So it means that our laws in France, in Spain, in Greece, it will no longer be possible to rely on them, but only on the European new text.
5: I mean, you're going to have to move quite fast, because isn't the idea that this is all in place by the start of the school year in September?
1: In fact, a lot of people reproach our president, Emmanuel Macron, for wanting to be the first, a good pupil in the classroom, to be the first to have voted a bill regarding this ban on social media. But it's more a political signal. which can be also important for Europe to hurry in her proposition.
5: French Senator Catherine Morin-Desailly. 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Do stay with us. Lots more to come.
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9: BBC News with David Harper. The US Secretary of State Marco Rubio says an expected agreement to help Saudi Arabia develop civilian nuclear power won't lead to Riyadh having nuclear weapons. Critics are concerned the deal will pave the way for another country in the Middle East to acquire nuclear arms. A judge in New York has confirmed that the ousted Venezuelan president, Nicolas Maduro, will go on trial for drug trafficking in June next year. Mr. Maduro, who was seized by US forces in January, denies various charges, including cocaine importation and narco-terrorism. Iran's Revolutionary Guards have threatened to cut off the electricity of America's Middle East allies if President Trump goes ahead with his threat to attack Iranian infrastructure. Mr. Trump said he would order a bridge or power plant to be destroyed every time Iran fired on vessels in the Strait of Hormuz. At least seven oil tankers are reported to have changed course near the coast of Yemen after the Iran-backed Houthi movement threatened Saudi-linked vessels. Many vessels have been using the Red Sea to ship oil since the US and Israel launched their war on Iran. Diplomatic efforts are resuming to find an end to Russia's war against Ukraine after a hiatus caused by the Iran crisis. President Zelensky said he'd spoken to President Trump's envoys about how to reinvigorate diplomacy. The EU has approved a bid by the media giant Paramount to acquire Warner Brothers Discovery for $110 billion. A refusal from Brussels could have killed the merger. The deal still faces hurdles in America. An American teenager suing Meta over claims its social media harmed his mental health has dropped his case. Meta's lawyers were preparing to argue that the plaintiff had used its platforms for just a few minutes each day. An EasyJet flight from Tenerife in the Canary Islands to the English city of Liverpool has been forced to turn around after a mid-air fight involving 10 passengers. The plane was met by police when it landed. BBC News.
5: Welcome back to NewsHour. In normal times, Venezuelans might have been keeping a close eye on the US criminal case facing their ousted leader, Nicolas Maduro. He and his wife, Celia Flores, were back in court in New York today for a hearing about their alleged participation in a drug trafficking operation. They were seized by US Special Forces in Caracas earlier this year and whisked off to the US. Today's appearance prompted protests outside court. And this man said the U.S. should stop interfering in Venezuela's affairs.
10: I'm out here today to demand the release of President Nicolas Maduro and First Lady Celia Flores, and to demand the U.S. takes its hands off of Venezuela. The United States does not have the interests of the Venezuelan people in mind. All it wants is the oil, it wants the natural resources, that's all it's interested in. So we stand in solidarity with the people of Venezuela and stand with them.
5: Maduro has told by the judge that his trial would begin next June. Back home in Venezuela, though, there are more pressing concerns. It has been less than a month since at least 5,000 people died in twin earthquakes, as Will Grant now reports.
11: Everywhere you turn in La Guaira, there's more evidence of the devastation, whether it is social housing on this side of the road, down near a place called Playa Los Cocos, or indeed on the other side of the road where you see businesses and homes, private homes, also completely crushed. The picture, everywhere you turn, remains one of devastation. Of course, now the heavy machinery is moving a lot of the rubble, but there are still family members burrowing into the remnants of those homes, trying to find the bodies of their missing loved ones. And in that context, it's very hard to imagine the idea of the ex-president, Nicolas Maduro, facing drug trafficking charges in a US courtroom. Most people we've spoken to say they simply don't have capacity to think about that now. Yes, many remain extremely angry at not just this government, but previous governments for the state of the nation, and that they believe he should be facing charges. But many others say all they can focus on now is this moment.
12: Right now, we all feel like we don't have a president here. No one at all. Our president is ourselves, our families, and the Venezuela people, because in truth, it really doesn't feel like we have a leader.
13: Honestly, Maduro has never worried about whether the Venezuelan people are doing well. That has always been a lie. What matters to them is how they're doing, nothing more. Whether things go well or badly for him now is down to God above. Only he will give the answer to that and a solution to all of this, too.
11: As you were hearing from both of those grieving family members, they have no interest in what is happening in New York or what is happening to their ex-president, Nicolas Maduro. All they are concerned about right now is what's happening in here in the rubbling La Guaira in the search for their missing relatives.
5: That was our correspondent Will Grant reporting there from Venezuela. 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

0: This is the BBC World Service in London. You're listening to NewsHour, and I'm James Menendez. Let's head to Lebanon now, because this week the army has begun deploying to a small number of villages in the war-torn south of the country as part of a US brokered deal that would see Israeli troops gradually replaced by Lebanese soldiers who'll take on the task of trying to disarm the militant group Hezbollah. There are three so-called pilot zones so far. Corinne Torbay, correspondent for BBC Arabic, has been spent the day visiting them or trying to visit them, and she began by telling me what exactly they are.
1: Well, the idea is basically to have some sort of a process that could lead to two things. First, the Lebanese army dismantling Hezbollah, the Shia militant group. And second, the Israel withdrawing from Lebanon gradually until it actually leaves Lebanon altogether. But basically on the ground, there are still many, many questions about how this will be done. The Lebanese army is expected to take over and to make sure Hezbollah is disarmed. But the Lebanese army understand this as something to happen following an Israeli withdrawal from areas that Israel occupies. Two of the three pilot zones that were assigned to the first, trial aren't occupied, and the Lebanese army is already there. So it created a lot of confusion about what exactly is going to happen, what is the role of the army, and whether this will lead at all to the gradual withdrawal of all Israeli troops from Lebanon.
0: What about the third zone that you went to, Western Zortar, if I've got that right? What was going on there?
1: Well, basically, we only could get to the one of the entry points to the town because the rest of the entrances are all too dangerous to go to. But on that entry point, we saw a lot of people gathering. These are the residents of Zortar, people who had to flee it in March following the last round of escalation between Hezbollah and Israel. And they haven't been back to their town since then. So basically, they were eager waiting for any kind of okay from the Lebanese army to get into that town. The Lebanese army only deployed yesterday into the town, and it's starting to just control it and to make sure that it is cleared from any munitions, from any unexploded ordnance. So it's still very, very dangerous to go there. And while we were waiting, actually, we heard the sound of a nearby airstrike by Israel. It was hitting a town just close to where we were. And of course, we saw families, kids, women, men, all waiting to go back. Then there was a long queue of cars waiting, as well as ambulances. These ambulances were waiting to get into the town, actually, to take any remains of the bodies that were trapped there for weeks following the attacks and the battles that happened there. So we spoke to some of those people who were waiting to go back to their towns and to check on their properties.
2: I lost my paternal cousins and my maternal cousin. I lost my paternal uncle, a martyr in the previous war. We lost so much and so many people. What can we do? May God help us. Of course, we were hoping to go back to our land. We don't care about our houses as much as we care about our land.
3: We don't know much, but from satellite images we received, it looks like our house is still standing. Obviously not completely destroyed, but we don't know whether it was damaged or burnt. We don't know anything. The last time we were in our house was during the ceasefire. We spent one night there and had to flee again the next day.
4: I'm waiting to be allowed into our homeland, where we feel alive again, to smell the scent of its soil, to get our souls back. We left during the ceasefire, after our house was destroyed. We then moved to Sidon, and here we are waiting to get back in. Zawata is our homeland, our soul and breath.
0: You say that there was the sound of fighting still going on, an Israeli airstrike. Does that mean that, these parts of Lebanon are still not completely safe?
1: Well, there are large parts of southern Lebanon that are completely under Israeli occupation, so people can't really get there or get even close to there, because there are two kinds of towns in Lebanon. Some of them by the border are occupied by Israel, but also there are other large parts of the south that are under Israeli fire control. So also it is very dangerous to go there, as someone could be hit at any moment. So although there is a theoretical ceasefire ongoing, Hezbollah has, you know, until now abided by the, by it, but Israel says that it retains its freedom of movement and every now and then continues to carry out strikes to detonate structures in areas it occupies.
0: So a big question about whether Israel will withdraw from all of southern Lebanon, big question mark over that. What about this question mark over whether the army can disarm, the Lebanese army can disarm Hezbollah? I mean, in your view, I mean, is that likely to happen? Does it have the power, the sway to take Hezbollah's guns?
1: Well, the army says it is capable of doing this, but it said that it shouldn't boil down to just, you know, a job for the army. It should be coming to an end to some sort of a resolution to a political process as well. Well, there is another idea being floated in Lebanon about the model of what happened with the IRA in Northern Ireland and other parts of the world, where there was a sort of a process that led to a peaceful kind of disarmament of groups that were outside the authority of the state. So basically the army is saying it is capable of doing this, but it is advocating to some sort of a political solution so it doesn't lead to a confrontation between citizens of the same country.
0: BBC Arabic's Karine Torbay, now back in Beirut. Now, you may not know the name Plas Johnson, but you'll definitely know his most famous bit of work, the saxophone theme for the 1963 comedy The Pink Panther. It is instantly recognisable, and for those in the know, only Plas Johnson could have pulled it off. Well, he's died at the age of 94 after a long career as a leading LA session musician. Together with his colleagues and what they called the Wrecking Crew, Plas Johnson could turn his hand to all sorts of musical styles, as well as big band, jazz and soul. He also backed Frank Sinatra and Barbara Streisand. I've been speaking to the music writer and journalist Mark Myers, a regular contributor to the Wall Street Journal. First off, that Pink Panther gig.
5: His 16-bar theme in the beginning was seductive and cunning, but his solo later on the track is really fabulous, and then obviously he exits with the theme. It's emblematic of the Pink Panther, the slinkiness, the seductive quality, the sexual quality. It's all there in that one solo, and when you burn it all down to one word, it's impossibly hip.

0: That was Plas Johnson. That's what you brought Plas Johnson in for, and that's why Henry Mancini had him take that solo. Mancini actually wrote that theme with Plas in mind because he was so intimately aware and familiar with his soloing style.
1: And I think they only did two takes of that.
0: Yeah, it wasn't much. I mean, that's the beauty of studio musicians, which Plas Johnson was. You come in, you get it done, you go home, or many of these guys did 3, 4, 5 recording sessions in a day. I mean, you have to keep in mind, Plas worked so much. I mean, if you look at his discography, his jazz discography anyway, he seemed to be recording every 20 minutes.
1: What type of music did he prefer doing, do you think? Or did he like it all?
0: Basically, when you hired Plas, you were getting Plas. I mean, the beauty of Plas is that he was his own man. He was his own sound. But what he brought was congeniality, high level of professionalism, and he was able to get the job done quickly, which is what studio musicians were all about. When we talk about studio musicians, we're talking about people who come into the studio, and there's two qualities. One is to be able to sight read. The other is to be able to be yourself, to have your own signature sound, but to constantly be aware that it's got to be short, tight, and all you. That's what they're hiring you for.
1: Did he enjoy the variety of that work? I mean, in the sense that he got to play R&B, soul, rock, all these different types of music, do you think?
0: Yeah, so long as the paycheck arrived right on time.
1: Yeah.
0: He was a businessman. It just so happens that he played the saxophone, but what made Plas special was his distinct sound. Nobody could imitate that. I must have listened to 20 to 30 versions of the Pink Panther by other orchestras and groups, and no matter how hard the saxophonist tries to sound like Plas, the saxophonist doesn't sound like Plas.
1: What was it that created that Plas sound?
0: It's the phrasing, and it's the tone. You know, on the Pink Panther, for example, it's not just notes. He's adding inflection. There's a sneakiness. There's a slyness. There's a cunning. There's a grooviness that almost every other saxophonist misses.
1: It's a strange life being a studio musician, especially one of such talent, because, I mean, you are ultimately always in the background, aren't you?
0: You are, but it's also enormously creative. If you're familiar with the Wrecking Crew, a lot of those people were brought in not just to read notes, because what they were reading, you have to remember, is often the bare essentials. What the contractor wants from you is your personality. So whether that's the Beach Boys with the Wrecking Crew or anybody else, you know, Plas is bringing something completely his own to every session, and he's not asked to sound un-Plas-like. They want that sound. That's what they're looking for. And that's true of all the great studio musicians, that flavor.

0: And was it gratifying to him to play with big names, even if it was just another paycheck? I mean, did he enjoy that reflected star quality?
1: Oh, my God. Oh, yes. I mean, Henry Mancini didn't get bigger and better than Henry Mancini. And you have to understand, every single person in a Mancini orchestra has been handpicked carefully. So whatever you're doing as a tradesman, as a craft person, you're among the best and the brightest. It's almost like playing soccer with, you know, Manchester United. Well, yeah, because there's a greatness to the level of play. And that's the same thing as studio musicians. It's a select group of 100 people in Hollywood at that time who have that ability to not only play what's read, but also to bring their flavor forward.
0: And he was still playing, I understand, at his retirement home. I mean, just recently. I mean, he could not stop.
1: His legs may have given out, his arms may have been tired, but his mouth was still working. And so long as his mouth was still working and he could breathe, Plas was playing.
0: Writer and journalist Mark Myers there, reflecting on the life and career of the leading LA session musician Plas Johnson, who's died at the age of 94. 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
1: All right, work with me on this one, people. Think of the economy as a boat and the Federal Reserve's credibility as an anchor.
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1: I'm Kai Ryssdal. We're going to translate some Fed speak for you next time on Marketplace.
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7: This is James Menendez with News Hour Live from the BBC. Days after police used tear gas and baton against protesters in Delhi, India's anti-establishment cockroach janitor party is still drawing thousands of young Indians to its demonstrations. Police have argued the use of force was necessary and that dozens of officers were also injured. Students are demanding the resignation of the education minister after the leak of national entrance exams and a series of other controversies. Our South Asia correspondent Azadeh Moshiri sent us this report from inside the protests.
8: I just got to the protest site and it's packed. I remember being here about a month ago at the very first one the Cockroach Janta Party had organised, and this is much bigger. It was just an internet meme before, and now there are thousands of people around me crammed into this one area. It's blocked off by riot vans, and there are also multiple barricades. Hi. Hi, I'm Azadeh.
9: Hello.
8: How many days have you been protesting?
9: We've been here for several days. I think it's our sixth or seventh day here. We were here for the march, and it was beautiful before the police came. We had posters, we were singing songs. Yeah, it was beautiful.
8: For those who don't understand how stressful the exam can be, could you explain why it was so upsetting?
9: Because even the smallest exam in India, because there's so much population, is like a lot of students against one seat. And when one exam goes right and you understand that that is not the one being counted, it's just brutal. It breaks your heart.
8: Most of the faces here look like they're about 25 years old or younger, but I can spot one woman who looks like she's a parent.
9: I feel as though all these children are my own. Yesterday they were beaten with batons, the police beat them brutally, and they have severe injuries. I'm so deeply distressed by this that today I've come here bringing all my children and their friends along with me.
8: I keep seeing people wearing these masks of cockroaches and people passing out posters. So why the cockroach? There were these comments by the Chief Justice of the Supreme Court about a month ago calling youngsters in social media and journalism cockroaches. He said his words were taken out of context, but Abhijit Dibke pounced on those comments. He's a student at Boston University, and he created social media accounts that in just days gained more followers than the ruling BJP party. Now, a month later, the chief spokesperson of the Cockroach Janta Party, Saurabh Das, told me this has become a movement that is impossible to ignore.
10: I think the Cockroach Janata Party is a perfect summary or example of the kind of rupture we are seeing in the society here in India. The social contract between the people who've been elected and the electors is completely broken because the government does not listen to the demands of the youth who are facing highest joblessness, unemployment levels, exam paper leaks. Competitive exams are the only means for a lot of families to get out of poverty.
8: I just saw protesters surround a journalist they believe is working for one of the national broadcasters here in India. That's happened several times. They'll surround these journalists and chase them out of the venue, which is why I'm wearing my BBC badge most of the time. Students say that these protests aren't being portrayed accurately by the national broadcasters, whom they accuse of being too pro-government. There are students I've spoken to from other states who've traveled to make it here. They say that for years they've felt ignored by mainstream politics. They're frustrated by high rates of unemployment, by lack of opportunities. I keep hearing that here. They may be calling for the education minister's resignation right now, but the students here, the young professionals, to them, this is just the beginning.
7: That was Azadeh Mashiri reporting from India. On Tuesday's News Hour, we updated you on the week-long protest against President Zelensky over his sacking of Ukraine's defence minister. Late last night, he bowed to the pressure and dismissed his military chief, Oleksandr Syrsky, whose poor relationship with the then defence minister, Mykhailo Fedorov, had precipitated Fedorov's firing. General Syrsky departed with a statement arguing that under his leadership, Ukraine had liberated a significant amount of territory from Russian control. Dmytro Kozyatnitsky is one of the main organisers of the protests. He's the founder of a cybersecurity firm called Ransom Leak and a veteran of the Ukrainian army. He told Sean Lay why he got involved.
11: The main issue was a lack of communication from the office of the president. It was completely unclear why the government is getting removed and why the president is removing one of the most important ministers of this government, who is Mr. Fedorov, because Mr. Fedorov came to the ministry around a year ago and he already started lots of useful reforms, and he's trying to cut corruption flows in the ministry. And it looked like lots of people in the ministry got upset because of this, you know.
12: Do you know Mr. Fedorov? Have you had any dealings with him?
11: No, I haven't met him, never.
12: Because obviously you work in the tech field, don't you? I think you founded a company, is it Ransom Leak? And also you're a military veteran yourself. So I wondered if any of that played into your decision to try and organise protests on this particular issue.
11: As a war veteran, I know how important are technologies in the modern war. And I know that Mr. Fedorov is one of those people who advocated for missile strikes. And he is one of the reasons that we are now able to destroy Russian logistics. And this is extremely important. For the last half a year, we managed to almost get initiative on the field back. Mm-hmm. And it looks now like we are actually winning this war because Russian logistics is a breach of collapse, in my opinion.
12: Do you think the president has been weakened by this last week?
11: No, he is not weakened. In fact, this protest and last year's protest actually show how strong is Ukrainian democracy. In my opinion, this actually shows that Ukraine still follows European values and that our democracy is maybe even stronger than lots of democracies of the old Europe, because some other country would be in a state of full-scale invasion and existential crisis, then they would not be able to protest this weekend. I hope that we'll have Fedorov as a young reformator back in the ministry, and this team of young individuals who are, you know, keen to proceed with their reforms, they will make both the president and the country stronger. And
12: yeah. Just to be clear then, although he hasn't offered him the job yet, and I think Mr. Fedorov has turned down another job he was offered by the president, you're hoping that sooner rather than later, President Zelensky will reappoint Mykhailo Fedorov to the defense minister's job?
11: I really hope so. I hope that he will be reappointed. But if not reappointed into Minister of Defense, then Fedorov has to get some real position where he will be able to really perform his reforms.
7: Dmytro Kozyatynsky there. And that's it for this edition of NewsHour. Thanks so much for listening. I'll be back at the same time tomorrow. Until then, bye-bye.
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1: In Los Angeles, I'm Kai Rizdal. It is Wednesday today, the 22nd of July. Good as always to have you along, everybody. Our tour through the macroeconomy begins today with two numbers. The first is 30. That's in years, and it is specifically the 30-year Treasury, the federal government's long bond that pays you back principal and interest in, just like it sounds, 30 years. The second number is 5, that's in percent, and it's the yield, the interest rate, that the 30-year carries today and, in fact, has carried 5% or higher, actually, for 27 straight days, the longest it's been that high since 2007. You'll not be surprised to hear, I imagine, that we didn't pick those numbers out of thin air as a place to start today because, as Marketplace's Sabree Benishore explains, most of the time when something like this happens, the bond market is trying real hard to tell us something.
16: I don't know if this has ever happened to you, but one time my old gym was like, hey, how would you like to prepay your membership for 2 years in advance? And I was like, no, why would I do that? And they were like, well, we'll give you a really good discount. And I was like, well, it better be one heck of a discount because, like, what if you shut down? So I didn't do it. And lo and behold, the gym went bankrupt a year later. 30-year bonds are like my shady old gym. Not the shadiness or the bankruptcy, but the fact that they ask you to lock up your money for a long time.
17: You tie yourself up for 30 years, you're locked in.
16: Stephen Lipley is global co-head of bond ETFs at BlackRock.
17: And so you're going to potentially demand a premium to take that risk.
16: So much can go wrong in 30 years, and investors want to get paid more for that risk. And recently, they've been wanting to get paid

0: paid extra more.
1: Yields have been rising, and that's a signal that markets are becoming uncomfortable.
0: Ian Shepherdson is chairman of Pantheon Macroeconomics.
1: First is the intractability of the huge budget deficit that the U.S. has been running for some time.
0: Government debt held by the public hit 100% of GDP in March, and people are starting to wonder if they will get paid back in 30 years.
1: There's no plausible, credible plan to reduce that anytime soon.
0: Now, whilst investors have been worrying about the U.S. government, they have also discovered they have alternatives. Again, Stephen Lipley at BlackRock.
2: All of a sudden, you have this very large issuance boom in AI that's necessary to build out the infrastructure. This is all happening at the exact same time.
0: Tech companies are offering high-paying long-term bonds of their own that are competing with the government's. Leslie Falconio is head of fixed income strategy at UBS Wealth Management.
3: Pension funds, insurance companies, asset liabilities manager, you know, they love these yields that we're seeing.
0: So long-term investors have worries, they have options, and they are out here yelling that they want higher yields. Now, 30-year yields don't influence mortgages or car loans the way 10-year yields do. But the thing about the long-term is that after a while, it becomes the now, and so may higher rates. In New York, I'm Sabri Benishore for Marketplace.
4: Wall Street today, or maybe market-based capitalism more broadly today, bond yields were up, as we've discussed. Oil was up, geopolitics being what it is. Stocks? Nope. We'll have the details when we do the numbers.

0: There was a data point out from China's main statistical agency last week that is raising some eyebrows. Growth in the world's second biggest economy is slowing. 4.3% in the second quarter. That is down from 5% in Q1. Yes, Chinese data, so grain of salt. But when you dig down a little bit, there are some reasons to be worried, both for China and for the rest of us. We have called Adam Posen to talk things over. He's the president of the Peterson Institute for International Economics. Adam, it's good to have you back on the program.
1: Thanks, Guy. Glad to be with you.
0: So in a nutshell, in layman's terms, bearing in mind that GDP report out of Beijing last week, what is going on over there that it is slowing? I mean, it's the second biggest economy in the world. It's a big deal.
1: It's a big deal. And it's not just slowing. It's slowing after being slow for quite some time. They've got a bunch of domestic consumption that's very weak and is getting weaker. And they've got a small business sector and private sector outside of tech that's not investing. You take away the housing boom that they had a few years ago, it's not much of an engine for the world's second biggest economy.
0: Yeah, so the housing boom we've actually talked about before on the program. They had a big housing and property crash, and there was a big overhang. Talk to me, though, about that thing you said, domestic consumption, which in plain English is consumers not consuming over there. Why does that matter? Why is that important?
1: Consumption makes a smaller part of the Chinese economy, Kai, than in the U.S., but it still makes up 40-50%. And some people would say it's totally down to the real estate bubble, that all these people had invested in houses or condos or unbuilt condo houses that are now worthless. But generally, historically, household balance sheets are not the only thing that drives that. So what I've argued for a few years now, and I think this bears out, is that people in China are fundamentally scared that their property can go away, that their jobs can go away. And particularly if you look at the youth unemployment, I mean, China's measured youth unemployment is 18%, but that's after they stopped collecting the data for a few months to try to make it look less bad. Many people think the youth unemployment is higher than that. The future looks pretty grim, and so people are saving a lot more.
0: Got it. And you mentioned small businesses, too. Talk to me about them.
1: Well, part of the miracle in the 80s, 90s, into the 2000s in China was this enormous growth of small business. And those people essentially borrow from other members of their family to make investments. And there's

0: Very little separation between what's household consumption and what's a small business. So when they go down, they tend to go down together, and that's what we're seeing. And so they keep pumping money into the state-owned enterprises, they keep pumping money into the tech firms, but there's this whole vast share of the Chinese economy that's flat or shrinking.
1: You mentioned the miracle that was the Chinese economy in the 80s and 90s. A huge part of that, obviously, was growth in manufacturing and has been more recently growth in technology, right? They're making more EVs than almost anybody in the world. And they're exporting, enormous amounts of stuff. Is that not enough to stimulate and drive the Chinese economy then?
0: Simple answer is no. Even with this enormous manufacturing sector, even with cramming exports down the throats of the rest of the world, they're not seeing the rise in living standards and real incomes because they're competing on doing cheap stuff. You can produce an awful lot of EVs, and what you're essentially doing is grafting one transistor onto one battery onto a metal box. It's not like, hand finishing autos in the Ford assembly plants 100 years ago. It's not high labor.
1: My usual attempt at making this relevant to the everyday consumer is to point to some person in like Ottumwa, Iowa, and why they should care. But let me broaden that, right? Because as I said at the beginning, and as you have pointed out many times on this program, China is an enormously important part of the global economy. But if I'm in Ottumwa, Iowa, or small town France, or out someplace in Africa, why do I care that the Chinese economy is slowing after a period of slow growth?
0: I think you care for two or three reasons. The first reason is even if it's the export boom is not enough to save the Chinese economy on its own, it is enough to do a lot of damage and cause displacement of workers in the French or the German or the American car sector. It is enough to do a lot of displacement of workers in soybeans and other things that the US exports. If you have a weaker Chinese economy, they're just buying less stuff. The second thing is a Chinese economy that's weaker and that's saving so much more ends up putting a downward pressure on prices throughout the world. And some parts of that are good, right? It means more purchasing power. But this deflationary pressure brings down the value of other things in the world, and it leads to various forms of unfair competition.
1: Let me bring it home with this. Is there a way, President Xi and his minions have the great luxury of a nominally a command economy. Can they stimulate, can they make this get better simply by force of macroeconomic will?
0: No. It partly depends on why you think the economy is so flat. If it's due to the overhang of the dead property sector, they can put in some stimulus and partially offset it, but until they clean that up, it won't work. Even more so, if you're from my point of view, and it's the people just don't trust the future, they don't trust the security of their property, then they're not going to respond to the stimulus at all.
1: Adam Posen is the president of the Peterson Institute for International Economics. Adam, thanks a bunch. I appreciate your expertise.
0: Thank you for having me.

0: I'll tell you what, American Telephone and Telegraph is having a moment. AT&T announced second quarter earnings today. Expectations were beat. $31.5 billion in revenue, 100,000 more new phone subscribers than analysts had been guessing, and a record 646,000 new people using its internet services. Marketplace's Kaylee Wells is on that one.
1: The 140-year-old company's had a couple wins at once, says Cameron Chow. He's senior director analyst with Gartner. The first, they've added lots of people. AT&T bought Lumen's fiber internet business last year.
2: That integration allowed them to add immediately a million subscribers and over 4 million locations to their footprint.
1: And the second, says Chow, they've had fewer people leave.
2: Because the churn rate's much lower than your typical telco industry.
1: That's thanks to a strategy called bundling. That's when the company offers deals to get clients to sign up for their phone and internet services.
3: It's really about cross-selling within their install base.
1: Dan Ives is partner and senior managing director at the banking and research firm Yorkville Ives.
3: We're seeing the consolidated landscape play out. And the bundling is one of the biggest Swiss Army knife opportunities that they have.
1: Because it makes life simpler for customers and it makes it more difficult to leave. So, yeah, it's been a good quarter. But Craig Moffett says AT&T's doing about as well as it was 15 years ago and 30 years ago. He's co-founder and senior analyst at Moffitt Nathanson.
4: Over the long term, AT&T hasn't shown that it can actually invest at above the cost of capital.
1: Internet service has obviously exploded since the mid-90s. Cell phones have evolved into little supercomputers today. And yet,
4: the telcos really haven't enjoyed much of that economic growth. They are the network builders, and the wealth is being created by the companies that ride on the networks.
1: The hope, Moffitt says, is that bundling will earn AT&T a bigger slice of that growth. But it can only do that in a fraction of the country right now, and adding more service areas is expensive. I'm Kaylee Wells for Marketplace.

0: Coming up.
1: I don't like boats. 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
0: Better get your sea legs. Quick, too. But first, let's do the numbers. Dow Industrial's down 6 points. We'll call that even. Finished at 52,218. The NASDAQ subtracted 146 points, 0.6%, 25,690. The S&P 500 down 10 points, just over a 0.1%, 74.98. Kelly was just telling us about AT&T's very good quarter. Ticker symbol T dialed up 3.6% today. Rival Verizon brightened just shy of 1.2%. T-Mobile found about 0.1%. Oil, 6 week highs, gang. Brent crude 2.9 higher. West Texas Intermediate added 1.5%. Oil companies, they just rose in lockstep as it happens. I don't know. ExxonMobil increased 1.8%. Chevron ascended 1% on the day. Bonds fell. Yield on the 10-year T-notes. This is the 10-year now. 4.66%. 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
3: 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Ahead on All Things Considered, starting at 2:30, the ICE officer who shot and killed a man in Maine had a history of domestic abuse and mental health issues. Policing experts say these red flags should have come up in the hiring process. We'll have that story this afternoon.
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0: This is Marketplace. I'm Kai Rizdahl. The thing about doing a tariff story, as we are about to do, is that there is a swirl of numbers and acronyms you have to get up to speed on to know what's going on. For example, there are Section 122 tariffs, the ones the Trump administration put in place after his tariff palooza of last April was struck down by the Supreme Court. They expire on Friday. There are Section 301 tariffs on Brazil that the president announced last week. And a couple of days ago, there were those 50% tariffs on Canadian imports imposed under Section 338 of the Smoot-Hawley Act. Yes, that Smoot-Hawley. So we have done what we usually do when we want to understand what the tariff economy is like deep in the heart of it. We've called Gretchen Blau. 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Gretchen, good to talk to you.
5: Good to be here.
0: I am going to ask what lawyers, I think, would probably call a leading question, but my recitation a minute ago of all the coming and going and toing and froing of tariff policy, I suppose you'd say, sounds like chaos to me. We're back in it. What does it sound like to you?
5: That's a pretty good description.
0: So how does that manifest in your day-to-day? I mean, are your clients and customers calling you and saying, what is happening?
5: Well, yeah, we have a lot of requests for tariff quotes, you know, to get the entire landed cost of a shipment. And as it stands, the 25% on Brazil imports started today. It's kind of overlapping with the 122 tariffs, which expire on Friday. We've heard through different sources that it could be 10% for countries where a deal was negotiated, 12.5% where a deal was not negotiated. And then we've also heard 20% across the board. And now we have 50% tariffs coming up with Canada. That one was a total and complete surprise. So it has been chaos.
0: This is a serious question. Where do you go to get the definitive truth? Because this is a bottom line issue for your clients and your customers.
5: Right. It kind of depends, because sometimes the proclamations and the executive orders issued by the White House, they will have the commodity classification of where things apply. Sometimes they don't, and we have to wait for a CSMS message, which is issued by customs.
0: Okay, wait. CSMS, is that some fancy federal thing that gives you information?
5: It's a subscription we have with customs and border protection to give us updates. But we really have to wait until we get something directly from customs to see what's going on. And a lot of times that's not quite quick enough for the importers we work with. So it leads to a lot of questions.
0: Yeah, I bet it does. When you have conversations with your colleagues in the logistics business, not only across this country, but all over the world, I imagine you have professional contacts. What do they say to you?
5: Well, as an example, we have an office in Northern Ireland, and they send a lot of farm equipment and tractors and whatnot and high lifts and that type of thing to the U.S. And where before the steel portion or the aluminum portion, whatever metal portion was one tariff, and then the rest of it was a different tariff. Now there's a whole thing where if it's over 15% of the metal, it would be classified as the metal and the 232 tariffs would apply. But in some cases, some of them are 50% and some of them are 25%. So I got told by our manager there that I was talking nonsense when I explained this to him. I mean, we have a good relationship. He wasn't being insulting at all. But he said, how do I explain that to my customer? And I said, I don't know. Right. I'm sorry. And then, you know, that's an English speaking office.
0: Of course.
5: And we deal with, you know, Italian agents, and we have offices in Spain and Germany and whatnot. And it's really hard. There's a lot lost in translation, even when you're speaking the English language, let alone when it's really getting translated.
0: Yes, there is. Have you ever seen anything like this in your life?
5: No, absolutely not. There's not a strong enough word. Unprecedented is just too weak a word for this. So,
0: And you're not able to give your clients any, look, here's what's coming down the pike, right? It's just every morning you wake up and you check the news and you're like,
5: exactly.
0: Oh, here you go.
5: Exactly. Because we've been telling everyone, well, the 122 tariffs are expiring. We don't know what to tell you will be happening next week.
0: Yeah. Gretchen Blau, Logistics Plus in Erie, Pennsylvania. Gretchen, thanks very much. I really appreciate your time.
5: Thank you.

0: This has been, in case maybe you hadn't noticed, a quiet week in economic data. And the Federal Reserve is in its quiet period before its meeting next week. So that means we've got some breathing room. To go back to a speech that Federal Reserve Governor Christopher Waller gave last week at the New York Association for Business Economics. A speech entitled Monetary Policy at a Crossroads, by the way. But a speech in which there was one word repeated 10 times.
1: Inflation expectations today seem well anchored. Inflation expectations are re-anchoring inflation expectations.
0: Not inflation expectations, but anchored. Now, you being a normal person might understand it in relation to boats.
2: I don't like boats. Water scares me.
3: I am not a sailor.
4: People say, hey, let's go on a cruise. Nope.
0: Yeah, same. But their aquaphobia aside, we call those people for their economic expertise. John Veach is dean of the School of Business Management at Notre Dame de Namur University. Julie Smith is a professor of economics at Lafayette College. And Kara McDaniel is an economics professor at Arizona State. Anchors on boats help keep you generally in one spot if waves and winds spin you around a little bit.
4: The drift is anchored by that heavy piece of metal resting on the ocean floor.
0: It's what central bankers mean when they say inflation expectations are anchored that we are going to explain today.
3: What we're talking about is that people's beliefs about inflation might move around a little bit, but they're never going to go that far away from the Fed's 2% inflation target.
0: By way of reminder, we have not been at that target in more than 5 years. The latest reading of core PCE, the measure that the Fed watches most closely, was 3.4%. Here's Kara McDaniel at ASU.
4: The actual rate of inflation is important, but even more important is what we expect the inflation rate to be in the future.
0: And that's where this whole anchoring thing comes in. As you know, because we say it all the time, where consumers think inflation is headed matters a lot for the Fed's ability to control it. If you believe, for instance, that refrigerator prices are going up, you'll be more likely to buy a new refrigerator now, thus increasing demand and pushing prices higher. And also probably you would ask for a raise to be able to afford things like new refrigerators. It is a dangerous cycle. But if you expect inflation to eventually go back down to 2%,
2: that makes the Fed job easier.
3: It doesn't mean that inflation or expected inflation can't move a little bit, but what it does mean is that inflation is going to return to where it is supposed to be.
0: So that's what it means to have inflation expectations anchored. Now, just to torture the nautical metaphor we started with a little bit more, what you might well ask is the heavy thing at the end of the rope that is doing the anchoring.
2: Credibility, trust, understanding.
0: Just the belief that the Fed will act to bring down inflation can help stabilize prices. Fed Chairman Kevin Warsh has been trying to emphasize that commitment in his public statements so far, because right now the winds of this economy, like those tariffs that Gretchen Blau and I were talking about and the war in Iran and all of that AI spending, have created some stormy seas.
2: The waves of uncertainty hitting consumers are basically causing the boat to move.
0: And in the short term, we consumers, do expect prices to rise. The New York Fed's survey of consumer expectations last month clocked our inflation expectations over the next year at 3.7%.
3: But if you look further out, they're not that out of line with the Fed reaching the 2% inflation target.
4: So markets are telling us that inflation expectations appear to be anchored.
0: And part of Chairman Warsh's job over the next months and maybe years is to make sure they stay that way.
2: Before he was appointed, the credibility of the Fed was really in question with a Trump appointee. I think that since he's come in, he's actually shown actions that build credibility.
0: He has talked, for instance, about having, and this is a quote, no tolerance for persistent inflation, and he has tried to assure people he will act independently of the White House.
2: Whether that lasts is an open question.
0: It is, at least right now, the most important question surrounding the Warsh Fed, because without credibility, without trust that the Fed is going to fight inflation when it has to, well, anchors away, right? Thanks again to John Veach at Notre Dame de Namur, Kara McDaniel at ASU, and Julie Smith at Lafayette College.

0: and gave him dangerous recommendations, including about taking prescription drugs. The lawsuit filed in California state court alleges OpenAI safeguards meant to urge people to seek professional advice failed Winters. OpenAI says in a statement that ChatGPT should not be used as a substitute for medical care, diagnosis, or treatment. Winters is seeking damages and asking the court to order OpenAI to strengthen its guardrails around medical conversations. Shannon Bond, NPR News.
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2: It's 3:04 with CAP Radio News. I'm Devin Yamanaka. A wildfire that broke out Saturday in Lassen County continues to grow with little containment. The Biscar Fire is the largest wildfire in California this year at just over 69,000 acres. It's crossed Highway 395 and is burning in Nevada as well. No exact cause has been determined. A mandatory evacuation order is in place for one zone. Containment is at 5%. Meanwhile, about 340 miles south along 395 is the Rock Fire. It's burned more than 11,000 acres in Inyo County. The Rock Fire started Monday just before 5 p.m. and is only 5% contained. No word on how it got started. Mandatory evacuation orders and warnings are active for several zones. More than 2,000 measles cases have already been recorded in the U.S. this year. That's almost as many as there were for all of last year. The California Report's April Demboski has more on how health officials in one California county are thinking about measles as a new school year approaches.
3: Vaccination rates are pretty high in Santa Clara County, but there are still kindergarten-age children who haven't had their shots. Deputy Health Officer Monica Roy says the county is using a new strategy for outreach.
4: The messages that we're promoting are less about being punitive or blaming or scaring people about what will happen if your child doesn't get vaccinated, but rather focusing on all the things that will happen if your child does. So they get to stay in school, go to birthday parties, play dates, soccer games.
3: Roy says they're working to listen to parents who are hesitant about vaccination and take time to answer their questions. For the California Report, I'm April Demboski.
2: 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Still ahead on All Things Considered, cancer diagnoses are on the rise in sub-Saharan Africa and the eastern Mediterranean regions, but care lags behind. That story's coming up in 15 minutes.
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7: 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I'm Elsa Chang in Culver City, California.
8: And I'm Juana Summers in Washington. The U.S. and Saudi Arabia have signed a nuclear agreement. The U.S. would provide technology for the Saudis to develop a civilian nuclear program. Saudi Crown Prince Mohammed bin Salman once told CBS's 60 Minutes that his country does not want a nuclear weapon, but if their longtime adversary Iran built a bomb, quote, without a doubt, Saudi Arabia would follow suit. Earlier today, we reached out to Matthew Bunn. He's a former advisor to the White House's Office of Science and Technology Policy in the Clinton administration, and he is now a nuclear proliferation expert at Harvard University. Matthew, welcome to the program.
9: Good to be here.
8: So just start by telling us, if you can, why does Saudi Arabia say it wants a civilian nuclear program?
9: Well, they say that they would like to make nuclear energy to cover their domestic needs so they can export more of their oil and make more money. But they also want to provide the foundation over time for having more options to move toward nuclear weapons should they feel the need.
8: And on the flip side, then, why would the United States want to provide the kingdom with nuclear technology?
9: Well, the United States, first of all, wants a strong relationship with the kingdom, given its vast oil reserves and role in the global oil market. But secondly, the United States has nuclear companies that would like the business and would like to see nuclear energy around the world expand to help cope with both energy poverty and climate change.
8: Mm. And what kinds of rules or safeguards perhaps could be put into a deal that would prevent Saudi Arabia from using this technology to develop weapons versus the goal of developing a civilian nuclear program?
9: Well, unfortunately,

0: This is NPR News.
1: 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News from NPR is next, followed by updates from our newsroom. Still ahead on All Things Considered, some lawmakers are questioning conditions at immigration detention centers for people with disabilities. This comes after one man's ordeal in Georgia went public. That story is coming up in 15 minutes on member-supported CAP Radio News, 90.9 Sacramento and 91.3 Stockton Modesto.
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5: Live from NPR News in Culver City, California, I'm Duane Brown. The U.S. war against Iran shows no signs of letting up as crude oil and gas prices continue to soar. Today, President Trump attended the dignified transfer of four service members who were killed in the Middle East over the weekend. Trump also says he hosted the family of First Lieutenant Tyler James Feehan, whose family accompanied his body from Dover to Georgia.
6: They're on Air Force One, and it's quite nice, I must say. And they said, wow, this is something, thank you so much. But they're heartbroken, you know, they're heartbroken. But they couldn't believe it. And they live very close to here. They live minutes away. And we're here today, and I said to them, celebrating the memory of their beautiful, this was a beautiful son.
5: So far, 18 U.S. service members have died in this war, with nearly 100 injured today. House Republicans passed a $95 billion package for the Iran war and President Trump's other priorities. Well, dozens of federal advisory committees have been frozen or dismissed under Trump in the last year. These are groups of experts who volunteer their time to help advise the government. NPR's Katie Riddle reports.
7: It's impossible to quantify science that did not happen, but research and advocacy groups say that terminating these advisory groups will have consequences for decades. Michael Abrams is a health researcher at the advocacy group Public Citizen.
8: Federal advisory committees is being really a way for us to harness the best and brightest volunteers at the highest level for some of the most important questions.
7: Committees that are no longer meeting include, among others, those on Alzheimer's research, rural health, and NASA priorities. Katie Riddle, NPR News.
5: Well, after swinging between modest losses and gains, stocks finished lower across the board on Wall Street. This is NPR.
1: It's 3:32 with CAP Radio News. I'm Devin Yamanaka. Yolo County has a new public health officer. Dr. Joanna Locke was appointed by the Board of Supervisors yesterday. She comes from Alameda County, where she served as an acute communicable disease physician and led clinical guidance during the pandemic. Prior to that, Locke spent 5 years as the Director of Health and Wellness for the Oakland School District. Governor Gavin Newsom's order to get many state workers back in the office 4 days a week is finally in effect, following a year-long delay and significant pushback. From our partner CalMatters, reporter Lynn Law says Newsom's defense of his order focuses on improving collaboration and accountability and supporting small businesses. But telework proponents are touting different numbers.
9: In 2024, the auditor found that having workers in the office 2 days a week could save the state as much as $225 million a year and reduce its office space by nearly a third. So there is economic benefit of telework.
1: Law says some union members think the order won't help Newsom as he considers a potential presidential run, especially when it comes to labor groups.
9: Nobody in Iowa or New Hampshire or South Carolina is really going to care how many days you made California employees work in the office.
1: Newsom's order affects about 100,000 state employees, though it allows for exemptions on a case-by-case basis. 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
1: Still ahead on All Things Considered, the saxophonist behind the theme to The Pink Panther has died at the age of 94. Coming up in 20 minutes, hear about the life and career of Plas Johnson, whose playing shaped decades of music. 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
12: This is All Things Considered from NPR News. I'm Juana Summers in Washington.
13: And I'm Elsa Chang in Culver City, California. There are new details today, but no clear answers in the case of Nolan Wells. The black college student was found dead in Mississippi after he vanished during a 4th of July celebration. During a press conference today, the Wells family and their attorney released results of an independent autopsy. Now, the findings don't point to a cause of death, but the family says that they hope the autopsy will lead to a wider investigation. NPR's Brian Mann joins us now with the latest. Hi, Brian.
14: Hi, Elsa.
13: So wait, did this independent autopsy show anything different here? Because there already has been an autopsy in this case, right?
14: Yeah, that's right. But here's what's interesting. After Nolan Wells' body was recovered July 6th, that official autopsy was performed by a medical examiner. But the Jackson County Sheriff's Department in Mississippi still hasn't released those results. In their last public statement, they said they're still waiting for toxicology results. So with support from celebrities in the black community and civil rights leaders, Wells' family arranged to have their own autopsy performed. The family's attorney, Ben Crump, said at a press conference today in Chicago at an NAACP gathering that their pathologist's findings were inconclusive, but raised more questions.
15: He's saying based on the examination of the body, he cannot rule out foul play. That is significant.
14: Now, it's important to note this pathologist who conducted the autopsy, Dr. Roger Mitchell, was not present. So the findings were described and interpreted by Crump. And again, the examination found no clear physical evidence or sign of trauma showing that Wells' death was the result of any kind of violence.
13: Huh. Well, I do want to ask, Brian, because this case, it's drawn so much national attention. Can you talk about, like, what seems to be driving that attention?
14: Well, there's really a mystery at the heart of this. You know, Wells was 18 years old. He was celebrating off the Gulf Coast with friends. All of his friends there were white. They all came home safely that day. Wells, the one black teen, didn't make it home. And that's led to a lot of speculation on social media about the circumstances. Civil rights leaders, again, have taken on this case. They've linked it to Mississippi's troubled racial history. Wells' family, meanwhile, has been increasingly critical of the local investigation by the Jackson County Sheriff. At this press conference today, Wells' mother, Christine Wells Wansley, said she was especially troubled by the sheriff's department initially telling the public that there was no evidence that her son's death was the result of foul play. She said those statements were made before a thorough investigation was complete.
16: I sat there and asked them, please take this case as if this is your child,
15: yes,
16: your family member, your whatever. And they promised that they would. But when you make statements like that straight out the gate, that's an issue.
14: So while this press conference didn't add a lot to what we know about Nolan Wells' death, it was clearly intended to ramp up this pressure on local law enforcement. The family and the NAACP have also called on the U.S. Justice Department to help with this investigation.
13: Well, what is the Sheriff's Department in Jackson County saying right now?
14: Yeah, so NPR reached out to Sheriff John Ledbetter after this press conference. We haven't heard back, and he's made no new statements today online. And there really hasn't been a lot of information. In a Facebook post on July 8th, he said they are sorting through leads, trying to find out exactly what happened. But the family, as you've been hearing, is clearly frustrated. They say they want more information about that initial autopsy, and they want a more aggressive probe of the other young people who were at that party, including a review of their cell phones.
13: That is NPR's Brian Mann. Thank you so much, Brian.
14: Thanks, Elsa.

0: 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Some members of Congress are raising concerns about conditions in immigration detention centers for people with disabilities. In a letter to the Department of Homeland Security, they cited the case of a double amputee who said that he had to crawl across filthy bathroom floors in order to shower. Reporter Emily Wu Pearson of member station WABE reports on how his family and his community rallied to bring him home.
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1: No justice!
3: Protesters gathered in front of the Immigration and Customs Enforcement Office in downtown Atlanta on an early March morning, chanting for the release of a man named Rodney Taylor. The 47-year-old is from a suburb of Atlanta and was detained by ICE in 2025. This was one of at least a dozen protests led by his wife, Mildred Pierre.
1: No family should have to stand by helpless, hoping whether their loved one who is detained is denied medical care, if they will survive or not.
3: Taylor came to the U.S. from Liberia on a tourist visa when he was 2 years old through Shriners International, a fraternal organization of Freemasons best known for funding Shriners hospitals for children. Taylor received 16 surgeries for congenital limb deformities. Today, he uses two prosthetic legs and is missing three fingers on his right hand. ICE arrested him based on a burglary conviction from nearly 30 years ago when he was a teenager, but the state of Georgia pardoned him for that in 2010. DHS in a statement said Taylor was, quote, consistently uncooperative with detention and medical staff regarding all accommodations provided. Taylor and his attorney deny that. They say that the accommodations were inadequate for the severity of his disability. When ICE arrested him, Taylor and his wife, Mildred Pierre, were about to take their young daughters to elementary school.
4: When Rodney first got detained, the kids' school teachers kept calling. Why the kids cry and cry? They had different crying spells. They were sad.
3: For Christmas, the family covered the house with Snoopy-themed decorations. Taylor saw the decor on a video call, his wife said.
4: And I showed him. He was like, oh my God, it's so beautiful. I wish I was there. I said, well, we're not taking it down until you come home.
3: While she waited to see if Taylor would be released, she spoke at the Georgia Capitol and with members of Congress in D.C. who advocated for Taylor's release. Here's Georgia Democratic Representative Lucy McBath in March questioning then-Secretary of DHS Kristi Noem.
5: Rodney must crawl through that muck and squalor of feces and bodily fluids to enter and exit the shower.
3: ICE said any claims of, quote, subprime conditions were false. Pierre has now become a resource for other wives in similar situations.
4: This type of work is not for the faint of heart. You have to be fearless, bold, and have the audacity. I have the audacity.
3: And she says you have to have faith that what you're doing will pay off. Taylor was suddenly released earlier this year after more than a year in detention. It's not clear why. ICE did not respond to questions about his release. Taylor's attorney says ICE released him on conditional parole and didn't give a reason. I asked Taylor if he ever got to see those Snoopy Christmas decorations.
6: Oh, yes, yes, yes. Got pictures from the Christmas tree and everything.
3: Today, Taylor's legal status is still up in the air. He wears a wrist monitor and has frequent check-ins with ICE as conditions of his release. The couple says they now want to help other people with a disability get out of ICE detention. For NPR News, I'm Emily Wu Pearson in Atlanta.
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7: 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I'm Devin Yamanaka. In Sacramento area traffic, downtown to Elk Grove on 99 will take you about 26 minutes. It'll take 31 minutes and might be a smoother trip if you take I-5. In Stanislaus County, Modesto to Stockton on 99 will take 36 minutes.
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7: Still ahead on All Things Considered, from Cesaria Evora to a new generation of performers, women are keeping Cape Verde's music alive and thriving on the world stage. That story's coming up in 20 minutes. From the Cap Radio newsroom, Sacramento residents can now own up to 4 dogs. Sacramento City Council voted yesterday to increase the number from 3 to 4 to promote adoptions from Front Street Animal Shelter. A city assessment from 2024 shows the shelter isn't equipped to deal with the number of animals they have. 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
11: 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I'm Elsa Chang.
12: And I'm Scott Detrow. There is a new video game out called Unhinged. In this interactive horror experience, you play as a character named Ava, who wakes up to find the power's gone out in her building, she can't get out, and a serial killer may be in her apartment.
13: Oh, hey, while you're in there, grab my sweater.
14: And where?
13: Your room. I see you in there.
14: Claire, I'm not in my room.
12: Using your phone, you make your way through the darkness, answering calls and texts from friends and shining it like a flashlight on the screen. You're faced with choices that could change the narrative and the outcome. And what's especially interesting about this new game, and why we're talking about it, is that it's on Netflix. It is the latest example of what the streaming company refers to as interactive storytelling. But the world of video games is crowded, and the industry is experiencing real challenges. So what role can streamers like Netflix play in its future? Sean Krankle is the head of interactive storytelling at Netflix and joins us now. Welcome.
15: Thank you. Happy to be here.
12: Let's start with the game itself. Where did this idea come from for Unhinged?
15: Yeah, the game, I mean, we've actually been kicking around the general idea for this for a little over 2 years, but it originally started more with the kind of novel input of using a flashlight and wanting to tell a story that could do that. Because the game, ultimately, what it does is, you know, you use your phone, but it's not a phone game, right? You play it on your TV and your phone functions like a real phone would. And so when you turn on your flashlight on your phone, you peer into the darkness. When your phone rings, you're actually getting phone calls in it. And so that was sort of the impetus for it. And then we wrapped a lot of the story around the potential that could come from those mechanics.
12: When we first heard about this idea, I think a lot of our minds, and we're probably not alone, went back to a while back now, 2018, that interactive Black Mirror episode that Netflix did. How much has the platform's technology advanced between then and now for this type of stuff?
15: Yeah, I think, you know, so the studio that built this game is a studio called Night School that became a part of Netflix in 2021. And it's a studio that I founded and have, you know, continued to work very closely with. But we joined kind of right after Bandersnatch, which was the Black Mirror episode. And I think that the technology, the big thing that continues to get pushed forward is what we can do with cloud TV-based technology. So what happened in Bandersnatch was very much at a mechanical level, pretty rudimentary, but the storytelling was very advanced. But under the hood, it was sort of like binary choices on screen of what you were allowed to do to how to branch the story. The big breakthrough is really like using your phone as a controller and all the access that you have to new inputs with that, right? Because your phone has a microphone and it has a speaker and it has an accelerometer. That, I think, is really the big new potential for how can we do storytelling that on a per story basis can really change how you interact with it.
12: So there's the technical aspect of this and the gaming aspect of this. There's also the broader strategic aspect of this for Netflix. Why do this? I have Netflix and I watch it for one thing. I've got a Switch and I look to it for video games. Why try to blur that line and make Netflix a gaming platform?
15: Yeah, I think if we were to try to go toe-to-toe with the other, you know, the console manufacturers or PC gaming, it would probably be a mistake. I think that the bigger push here is to go, if folks are already on Netflix coming for TV shows, for film, for other types of entertainment, and if Netflix is an entertainment subscription, then why not provide other types of things that are sort of adjacent to those experiences? And so it's more like, how can we add interactivity to storytelling in a way that is is approachable.
12: So I'm curious, you're talking about accessibility. Like, are you trying to target people who aren't necessarily gamers as well?
15: Yeah, I think, you know, a big part of it is just expanding to people who don't know that they're gamers yet, right? Like, I think that everybody has some probable interactive experience that they'd want to try out, but they just don't really know it yet. You know, even just finding games in this day and age is very difficult. And so if somebody's on Netflix, we can serve them up, you know, an option that might make sense. I think it's more about just introducing people to experiences that they might like, as opposed to converting the elusive non-gamer into a gamer. I think a lot of folks probably are gamers and they don't even know it.
12: Is there a risk to doing this at an incredibly volatile moment in gaming? We saw the thousands of layoffs at Xbox just recently, for example. All sorts of studios are closing. It's a rough moment.
15: Yeah, I mean, it's a super rough moment for the industry, and it is definitely turbulent. I think that all of this is risky, including this title was very risky. I've been very happy, and I think the team has, with the response to the title so far. But I like those risks and leaning into it. I like us trying something new and hopefully injecting something new into the industry. And so I think it would almost be more risky to just try to maintain the status quo because, like you mentioned, it's a turbulent time in the industry right now.
12: That is Sean Crankle, the General Manager of Interactive Storytelling at Netflix. Thank you so much.
15: Thank you.
0: If you are like most people, you probably will recognize these notes.
16: That's right, it's the Henry Mancini theme song from the Pink Panther movie. Plas Johnson, the saxophonist who played the iconic riff, died last week, just shy of his 95th birthday.
0: Now, you may not have known his name, but you probably knew a lot more of his music than you realized.
17: You look at this guy's credits, and he played with everybody.
0: That's actor and comedian Michael McKean, who got to know Johnson later on in his career.
17: He realized this guy played the saxophone for all of our teen years. He was the guy we were hearing.
16: Working as a studio musician in Los Angeles, Johnson played woodwinds on hits by Frank Sinatra, B.B. King, Marvin Gaye, and the Beach Boys. He became known for a bold, swinging sound rooted in the music of his hometown of Donaldsonville, Louisiana, west of New Orleans.
18: My father played banjo in the early days and saxophone later. My mother, she was an entertainer, played piano and sang.
0: That's Johnson in a 1996 interview with the Phileas Jazz Archive at Hamilton College. He found his way to music at only 4 years old, singing harmonies with his siblings before picking up the saxophone. After serving in the Army, he moved to Los Angeles, where he became one of the busiest session musicians in the country.
19: Watching Plas play live was amazing because you always think of these guys as just studio players.
16: That's film producer Denny Tedesco. He directed a documentary about Johnson and his fellow LA studio musicians in 2008.
19: But I would go hear him in the jazz clubs, and he was such a great soloist. I mean, some of his albums that are unfortunately underrated because no one would hear these guys. You know, they had their own solo careers, but they were so busy in the studios, they were overlooked as jazz artists themselves.
16: Tedesco says Johnson's legacy lives on through the generations of musicians he inspired.
19: What's amazing now is players of today might not know they're being influenced by Plas because the guys that Plas influenced the next generation.
0: Plas Johnson was 94 years old. He is survived by his 7 children, 8 grandchildren, and 12 great-grandchildren.

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6: I can tell you that, you know, we work together with the U.S. We share the concerns for stability in the region, and so far we had no disagreement.
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7: I'm Ilse Chang.
8: And I'm Juana Summers. President Trump has been insisting that Iran is eager to negotiate an end to the war.
7: But Iran experts say the conflict could be veering away from diplomacy.
9: We remain open to diplomacy. We remain open to working it out in a negotiated way. But right now, they don't seem to be serious about that. And so we're going to continue to protect shipping.
8: Also, the red flags that should have come up in the hiring process for new ICE officers.
7: And how women have shaped the music of Kate Bird.
10: My songs is about mixing this cultures with a lot of influence of African sounds.
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11: Live from NPR News in Washington, I'm Janine Herbst. The Trump administration and Saudi Arabia signed a nuclear power cooperation agreement that the Energy Department says could lead to the kingdom enriching its own fuel for nuclear reactors. That has summoned Congress worried that the Saudis could use the fuel for weapons. Matthew Bunn, a former advisor in the Clinton administration, has more on why the Saudis would want a civilian program.
12: They say that they would like to make nuclear energy to cover their domestic needs so they can export more of their oil and make more money. But they also want to provide the foundation over time for having more options to move toward nuclear weapons should they feel the need.
11: Speaking there on NPR's All Things Considered. This as the U.S. relationship with Saudi Arabia is strained as Iran strikes countries in the Middle East that are hosting U.S. bases amid continuing attacks between the U.S. and Iran. President Trump started the war in February, and at least 18 U.S. service members have been killed so far. President Trump says he'll impose tariffs on generic drugs to spur companies that make them to move manufacturing to the U.S. NPR's Sydney Lupkin has more.
13: President Trump announced on Truth Social that he would impose a 100% tariff on generic drugs in August 2028. And a year after that, the tariff would double. More than 90% of prescriptions in the U.S. are for generic drugs. And most generic drugs are made outside of the U.S. So the president says this is an effort to push companies to build facilities here. The generic drug trade group called the Association for Accessible Medicines says that's already happening. Its president and CEO, John Murphy III, says the generics industry has already, quote, grown significantly in the U.S. over the past 2 years. But he says generics have faced purchasing and reimbursement problems that have made U.S. growth challenging. Sydney Lupkin, NPR News.
11: The man convicted of trying to murder Salman Rushdie is going on trial again, this time in federal court. NPR's Ryan Lucas has more.
14: The defendant, Hadi Mattar, was convicted in state court last year and sentenced to 25 years in prison for stabbing Salman Rushdie on stage at an event in 2022. Now Mattar is on trial in a federal case on terrorism charges. Prosecutors allege that Mattar attacked Rushdie on behalf of Iran and Hezbollah, the Lebanese militant group that the U.S. considers a terrorist organization. Decades ago, Iran's leader issued a fatwa calling for Rushdie's death over his 1988 novel, The Satanic Verses. In the 2022 attack, Rushdie was stabbed multiple times while delivering a lecture at an event in New York State. He survived, but was left blind in one eye. Ryan Lucas, NPR News, Washington.
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15: 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I'm Devin Young.

0: Carlos Reyales Dominguez has been ruled legally insane by a Yolo County Superior Court judge. This comes just a day after a jury reached a verdict of guilty of involuntary manslaughter in connection to the deadly 2023 series of stabbings. The jury found him not guilty of second-degree murder and attempted murder. Yolo County District Attorney Melinda Aiello says the county decided to allow the court to determine whether Dominguez was sane at the time of the killings, which was an issue left outstanding after the verdicts. This afternoon, Aiello says the court found him legally insane. Dominguez is scheduled to be sentenced on August 19th, but the insane ruling means he will be committed to a state mental hospital instead of prison. State Republican Assemblymember David Tangipa is slamming California Attorney General Rob Bonta for changing the ballot language on the voter ID initiative residents will vote on in November.
1: It is going from voter ID and citizenship verification constitutional amendment to now say prohibits citizens from voting. This is insane. The highest law enforcement officer is now actively rigging the election in the middle of the election season.
0: Tangipa says the original language for the initiative had been approved for over a year, and millions of Democrats, Republicans, and independents signed petitions to put it on the ballot. This isn't the first time Bonta has been accused of changing ballot language on initiatives to reflect his views. It's brought renewed calls for that responsibility to be taken away from the California Attorney General and given to the nonpartisan Legislative Analyst's Office. 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Still ahead on All Things Considered, the twists and turns of the reflecting pool repairs have kept bloggers and viewers busy all summer, and it's not just about watching paint dry. Hear more coming up in about 15 minutes.
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4: 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I'm Juana Summers in Washington.
5: And I'm Elsa Chang in Culver City, California. What is the state of Israel's relationship with the U.S. almost 3 years after the October 7th attacks and now in the midst of another Middle East war with Iran? There are signs that this once tight bond between the two countries is changing, with the Trump administration recently sidelining Israel in the Iran war and in the talks to end that war, and also sidelining Israel when it comes to a reported new nuclear deal in Israel's backyard. Public opposition to Israel is growing in the U.S. as well, at least on the left. Just yesterday, New York City Mayor Zohran Mamdani called Israeli Prime Minister Benjamin Netanyahu a, quote, war criminal. And he said that Netanyahu is not welcome in New York City. To talk about all of this, we have invited back Danny Danon, Israeli ambassador to the United Nations. Welcome back to All Things Considered, Ambassador.
6: Thank you for having me.
5: Thank you for being with us again. First, let me just get your reaction to Mayor Mamdani's most recent comment.
6: Well, it's another stunt. You know, the mayor should be dealing with the garbage in New York. And unfortunately, he's not able to fulfill his campaign promises. So he's distracting the attention to other places. We all know there is no basis for this claim. But Minister Netanyahu will come to New York this coming September, will come into the UN, will speak in the General Assembly, and Mayor Mamdani would advise him to do his job, you know, take care of the issues of the city of New York and not trying to play the role of a Secretary of State or the President of the United States. He will not be able to impact the arrival of the Prime Minister.
5: I just want to underline what you're saying. Netanyahu has not been deterred by Mamdani's comments. He will travel to New York for the UN General Assembly, even though the mayor wants the federal government to execute the arrest warrant issued by the International Criminal Court.
6: Absolutely. On the contrary, with all due respect, it's a political stunt.
5: I want to turn now to this reported nuclear deal between the U.S. and Saudi Arabia. Now, the Wall Street Journal reports that President Trump has approved this deal. And this deal would allow the Kingdom of Saudi Arabia to develop a civilian nuclear program in partnership with U.S. companies. How does Israel view that deal?
6: So I'm not familiar with the details. I'm not sure whether it's true or not.

0: But I can tell you that, you know, we work together with the U.S. We share the concerns for stability in the region, and so far we had no disagreements. So.
1: But this deal, as reported, could open the door for Saudi Arabia to enrich uranium within its borders. If that were to happen, how much of a concern would that be for Israel?
0: So, you know, I don't know the details, but one thing I will tell you, we want to see stability in the region. And when we looked at Iran, for
1: So,
0: example,
1: hypothetically speaking, if this deal did allow Saudi Arabia to enrich uranium within its borders, how would Israel feel about that? I understand you haven't seen the actual deal, but how do you feel
0: I
1: if that
0: cannot
1: were
0: make
1: to
0: a comment
1: happen?
0: on a deal that I'm not familiar with the details. I can tell you when it comes to Iran, and we heard the threats of the Iranian regime, what they want to do with their nuclear capabilities, we were very worried about it, and we took action about it. So I think if there will be some kind of an initiative, we will discuss it with our colleagues in Washington. We will make sure that our concerns are being addressed.
1: Well, let's talk about the region, because on this war with Iran, the temporary ceasefire has collapsed, and opportunities for a deal with Iran seem to be unraveling, at least right now, as the U.S. resumes its bombing campaign against Iran. And it seems like Israel has not been involved in this latest round of strikes. Did Washington specifically ask Israel to sit out this latest round of attacks on Iran?
0: We are following very carefully the situation with Iran. We trust the judgment of President Trump and his team. And I can tell you that, you know, we are ready to attack in case Israel will be attacked.
1: Did Washington specifically ask Israel to sit out this latest round of attacks on Iran?
0: We decided that if we are being attacked, we will retaliate immediately and forcefully. And we are getting prepared for such a scenario.
1: Let me just rephrase the same question. It seems Israel has not been involved in this latest round of attacks on Iran by the U.S., and I am just curious, why is that the case? Is it advantageous for Israel to not be involved in this latest round?
0: So we are coordinating our activities with the U.S. We fought together with the U.S. against Iran. And if Israel will be under threat, or if there will be a request from the U.S. from Israel, I can assure you that we are ready. At this stage, we are following the situation very carefully, and we are sending a clear message about the consequences if Israel will be attacked again.
1: I want to talk now about the specific relationship between President Trump and Prime Minister Netanyahu. According to NPR's reporting, Netanyahu has been repeatedly asking for a personal meeting with President Trump, but has not been able to get one. Why do you think that is?
0: Well, first, let's speak about the relationship. I think they have a great relationship between the two leaders. If I'm not mistaken, Prime Minister Netanyahu met President Trump more than any other leader around the world. So it speaks for itself. You know, I lost counting of the number of times the Prime Minister came to Washington and met with President Trump.
1: Yes, but Netanyahu, it sounds like, according to our reporting, wants another meeting with Trump, but has not been able to schedule one with the president. Why do you think
0: And
1: that
0: I don't
1: is?
0: think that the issue. I think Prime Minister Netanyahu is thinking whether to attend the funeral of Lindsey Graham, who was a great friend of Israel. And I think that if the Prime Minister will come to the funeral, there will be a meeting with the president. But we have, you know, issues in the region. We have elections. So I think the Prime Minister will have to decide first if he's coming to the region or not.
1: There are clear signs that Israel is not at the table in the same way that it once was. It's being sidelined in the reported Saudi Arabia nuclear deal. It's being sidelined in this latest round of attacks on Iran. And Israel has been absent in talks with Iran. And now we're seeing delays on scheduling a meeting between Prime Minister Netanyahu and President Trump. So do you feel Israel is not being valued by Washington in the way it once was?
0: Absolutely not. You know, I deal with the administration. I work together with the U.S. team here in the UN. We work together. You know, we share the same thoughts, and same goes with my colleagues in Washington. So, you know, as I said earlier, it doesn't mean that we will agree about everything all the time, but we are together. We share the information. We share the intelligence about the threats in the region, and I think there's an exaggeration about the disagreements.
1: Danny Dinan, Israeli ambassador to the United Nations. Thank you very much for your time again.
0: Thank you very much.
1: And a note, after we taped this conversation, the U.S. Department of Energy released a statement on social media acknowledging the signing of a nuclear agreement with Saudi Arabia. The commercial agreement would allow U.S. companies to run nuclear power plants on Saudi soil.
2: Cape Verde's exploits in the World Cup brought new attention to the culture of the West African island nation. It's where the vocalist Cesaria Evora once brought her country's music to the world. She opened doors for generations of female musicians. Today, a new wave of artists carries that legacy forward. From Cape Verde, Ricky Shryock reports.
3: Singing over the wind and waves, the seven-woman Brazilian samba group Sambaiana traces a musical connection that stretches across the Atlantic. For vocalist and guitarist Rere Maiara, performing in Cape Verde carries special meaning.
4: The music of Brazil is a music from African roots.
3: From the streets to the shorelines, music is everywhere in this island nation. Walking through a narrow alleyway in the capital, Praia, the sound of musicians rehearsing drifts from an open window above. Among them is singer-songwriter, local superstar, Fatu Jakate. Jakate describes her music as a reflection of Cape Verde's Creole identity, blending influences from Africa and beyond.
5: My songs is about mixing these cultures and with a lot of influence of African sounds, jazz, blues.
3: Cape Verde's location at the crossroads of Africa, Europe, and the Americas has shaped a rich musical tradition. Artists here draw from multiple influences while creating sounds uniquely their own. And no musician has done more to share those sounds with the world than Cesaria Evora, who died in 2011 at the age of 70. Her international success, says longtime producer José da Silva, changed what was possible for women musicians back home.
6: Here in Cape Verde, in the past, you don't have a lot of women singing because it's not for the family, it's not nice to have a woman to sing.
3: Today, da Silva says her impact extends far beyond music itself.
6: With the success of Cesaria, something changed. And now in Cape Verde, the women are leader in the music.
3: Today, that legacy lives on in a new generation of musicians. At just 16, pianist Alicia Fretes hopes to represent Cape Verde on the world stage and inspire more young women to pursue music.
7: This is a way for me to represent my country, my nation, to the world. And I hope I get as well to inspire other young people like me.
3: Across these Atlantic islands, the spirit of Cesaria Evora lives on as a new generation finds its own voice. For NPR News, Ricky Shryock, Praia.
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8: 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In Sacramento area traffic, it'll take about 33 minutes to get from downtown to Roseville, whether you choose eastbound Cap City Freeway or I-5 to get to 80. 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
8: Still ahead on All Things Considered, the ICE officer who shot and killed a man in Maine had a history of domestic abuse and mental health issues. Experts say these red flags should have come up in the hiring process. That story coming up in 20 minutes. From the Cap Radio newsroom, the Sacramento Yolo Mosquito and Vector Control District says West Nile virus activity continues to increase. 19 mosquito samples and 19 dead birds have tested positive for the virus in areas throughout Sacramento and Yolo counties. It's the highest number of virus-positive mosquito samples and dead birds confirmed in a single day this season. 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
15: This is All Things Considered from NPR News. I'm Juana Summers.
1: And I'm Elsa Chang. Renovations to the Lincoln Memorial Reflecting Pool were supposed to take 2 weeks. And now, almost 4 months later, the pool is empty. Bloggers and influencers are posting updates almost daily, and people well beyond Washington, D.C. are flooding them with comments. NPR's Rachel Treisman explores why we can't look away.
16: D.C.-based photographer Joe Flood has been biking over to the reflecting pool about every other day since renovations began in April.
17: It didn't make any sense to me at the time, like why you would mess with the reflecting pool, which was fine the way it was.
16: He snaps photos with his camera and posts them to social media so everyone can see where things stand.
17: Yeah, I just want to get a picture of those people down there.
16: And he's still doing it through heat waves and wildfire smoke, weeks past the Trump administration's own July 4th deadline.
17: They've screwed it up in ways that I could have never anticipated.
16: On Monday morning, the pool was fenced off from the public and empty, except for a few workers walking around inside. It was drained after algae turned the water green and pieces of its new blue lining peeled off last month.
18: People might see it as a brutal metaphor for the failures of the administration.
16: That's Danielle Lindemann, a sociology professor at Lehigh University who studies reality TV.
18: It's literally murky and changing color.
16: The Trump administration blames the damage on vandals. Several people have been arrested, including one former U.S. Olympian. David Hearn was indicted on federal charges and pleaded not guilty. But Trump critics say it was a faulty paint job. They blame the administration for giving a no-bid contract to a politically friendly company. And many are now cracking jokes and sharing memes about the fallout.
18: The reflecting pool is sort of the perfect fodder for hate watching in real life because it keeps unfolding.
16: The project now costs more than $14 million. But in the scheme of things, Lindemann says, it's a relatively low stakes drama, a bit of escapism from headlines about war and climate change.
18: It is much easier to focus on cracks in a pool than maybe cracks in democracy.
16: But it's not all trivial, says Aram Sinreich, an American University media studies professor.
19: When people talk about the reflecting pool, what they're really talking about is a referendum on the Trump presidency itself.
16: The Trump administration and its supporters claim vandals sliced a 250-foot gash in the pool. Some Trump critics say his own motorcade caused the damage by driving over it in May. A handful of local photographers, like Flood, want people to see what it looks like for themselves. Lifelong D.C. resident Lori Collins visits the pool several times a week.
20: To document what is happening to our city, I feel, is very important.
16: Collins shares photos of life in the city with her tens of thousands of Instagram followers. That means colorful row homes and cherry blossoms. And now, National Guard troops on the streets and algae in the reflecting pool.
20: And if I lose followers because they want my pretty pictures, then so be it.
16: She says she's gotten criticism for being too political, but she also gets supportive comments from followers around the world who are outraged about the pool. They want to know what it looks like on any given day.
20: Because they care about our democracy. It's all entwined.
16: The reflecting pool saga may not end whenever the water refills. Hearn's federal trial is scheduled for late September. Rachel Treisman, NPR News.
2: 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The contest brought in entries from every genre imaginable, and this week on All Things Considered, we're highlighting some of the best. Here to share the best Latin entries is Felix Contreras, host of Tiny Desk and Alt Latino. Hey, Felix.
11: Hey, Juana. Okay, so the first thing I want to talk about is this song called Última Noche by the band The Almighty Majestics, and that's T-H-E-E. Uh-huh. Okay, they're from Southern California, and the sound is pure 1970s Mexican pop. Check it out.

0: I love this. The sound is so fun. Tell us about them.
1: Okay, I'm so into these guys because they're part of a movement in Southern California that's a throwback to the sounds and songs of 70s Latin pop. And I got to tell you, at the time when I was listening to it in the 70s, I thought it was so cheesy. But I'm so into it and so into this band because I watched the video. They're wearing these cool little outfits. They look so cool. I want to be a member of this band so I can look as cool as they are.
0: We love a 70s fashion throwback.
1: Yeah, right.
0: What you got next, Felix?
1: Okay. The next I want to share is a shout out to a Puerto Rican artist named Ed Harvest. It's called Me Toca Despedirme de Ti.
0: Strong rock vibes there, Felix.
1: Okay, that's Puerto Rico's hidden secret, okay? Because they have such a variety of sounds. They're known initially for salsa and then eventually reggaeton, you know, think Bad Bunny and all that. But they have such a strong rock tradition there, punk rock, straight ahead rock like this. And this band is a perfect example of that because there's elements of Afro-Caribbean stuff, but this is a straight ahead rock band.
0: Okay, this is a band I definitely want to check out. Felix, I wonder, though, do you have one favorite Latin entry? Is it maybe rose above the rest of the crop for you this year?
1: Okay, my favorite this year was called Cubajía by the group Iván Yanes and Friends. Watch this.

0: This is great. Tell us about this band.
1: Okay, Ivan Yanis is an amazing percussionist and vocalist and band leader. He's a sideman with a lot of other projects, but this particular group, you can hear at the beginning, it's all percussion. I'm a percussionist. I went crazy over the beginning, but the rest of the song is this amazing example of contemporary Cuban music, like what we call salsa with funk and all this other stuff thrown in. Man, this band is just, it's incredible. It was my favorite of the year this year.
0: That's NPR Music's Felix Contreras talking about the best Latin entries to this year's Tiny Desk contest. Felix, thanks.
1: You're welcome.
0: To watch all of these and more, visit npr.org/Tiny Desk Contest.
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1: 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Still ahead on All Things Considered, in some states, farmers need to adjust to changes in the Farm Bill that closed a loophole they used to grow hemp for use in THC products. 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
4: Live from NPR News in Culver City, California, I'm Dwayne Brown. In Mississippi, the cause of death of teen Nolan Wells is still undetermined. After an independent autopsy was released today by the family, Wells went missing while on a July 4th trip with friends to an isolated island off the Mississippi. His body was found 2 days later. NPR's Brian Mann has been following the case.
5: I do think it's clear that there's going to be more pressure from the NAACP and other groups on this case. It'll remain high profile. And what we'll be looking for is that initial autopsy and the toxicology information. That's key. I also mentioned earlier there are some questions about where Nolan Wells' cell phone was found. His parents have expressed concerns that messages from the cell phone may have been deleted. So that'll be key, finding out what information was on Nolan Wells' phone and possibly also the phones of the friends who were with him on that day.
4: That's NPR's Brian Mann. The Trump administration's new 25% tariff on certain products from Brazil took effect today. As Catherine Osborne reports, they could be followed by even more levies on Brazil in the coming weeks.
6: The Trump administration is using a new legal pathway for its Brazil tariffs after the one it used last year was struck down by the U.S. Supreme Court. It's opened multiple probes into Brazilian business practices. One led to today's new tariffs. They're hitting around a quarter of Brazil's exports to the U.S., an industry group said. Another probe could yield additional 12.5% duties on Brazil and dozens of other countries. Brazil's vice president said the tariffs were unjust, but Brazil would not immediately retaliate and continue to seek dialogue. He added Brazil will also work to trade more with partners other than the United States. For NPR News, I'm Catherine Osborne in Rio de Janeiro.
4: Stocks finished lower across the board on Wall Street. This is NPR.
1: It's 4:32 with Cap Radio News. I'm Devin Yamanaka. Yolo County has declared a local emergency over an infestation of golden mussels. The county says the declaration will allow for coordination amongst local, regional, state, and federal partners. It'll also make it easier to get funding and technical assistance. The California Department of Fish and Wildlife notified Yolo County last month that golden mussels had been found in county waterways connected to the Sacramento-San Joaquin Delta. The Iran war has raised the price of jet fuel, leading airlines to cut or suspend flights, including some to Sacramento International Airport. But local officials say travel remains steady. Cindy Nickel from the Sacramento County Department of Airports says SMF's numbers are only down 0.1% from last June.
7: We're doing better than most airports, actually. We're at about 13.8 million passengers right now.
1: Nickel says airlines are trying to find the best financial ground with some raising rates and facing plane shortages.
7: They're always looking for ways to maximize their earnings and their what they call yield. And so what we're seeing is, for example, we saw American reduce some of their flights out of here to increase flights to Europe from other airports.
1: Nickel says SMF is sharing information with airlines about travel demand and certain fee discounts to bring more flights to Sacramento. The airport is also pressing forward with major infrastructure projects like opening a new parking garage and pedestrian walkway and adding new restaurants in the terminals. You'll find more news at capradio.org. Find us on Facebook by searching for Cap Radio.
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10: This is All Things Considered from NPR News. I'm Juana Summers in Washington.
11: And I'm Elsa Chang in Culver City, California. President Trump says Iran is, quote, getting decimated and desperately wants to hold talks with his administration. Iran experts see a different picture. The country's Islamic Revolutionary Guard Corps is consolidating power, and the one deal that the two sides did negotiate over the Strait of Hormuz is in tatters. NPR's Michelle Kellerman reports.
12: Suzanne DiMaggio of the Carnegie Endowment is a big believer in and a practitioner of Track 2 diplomacy, that is, informal talks between well-connected Iranians and U.S. experts.
13: We're not there as negotiators. We're merely experts who are interested in better understanding of the Iranians' point of view, and most importantly, trying to see if there are any viable off-ramps.
12: There are some countries playing a more formal mediating role, including Pakistan and Qatar, and there are some direct contacts between Trump's envoys and Iranian officials. But that's been limited, says DiMaggio, who believes Trump needs to beef up his negotiating team.
13: Unless and until U.S. and Iranian negotiators get to the point where they're meeting for days and weeks at a time, not merely hours every now and then, we are going to be locked in a prolonged cycle of inadequate diplomatic engagements.
12: She says both sides are overly confident in their ability to manage the current military escalation. President Trump brushed off a reporter this week who suggested that the Iranians are showing no signs of caving to U.S. military pressure.
14: You know something that I don't know?
15: Well, they continue to attack our allies and kill
14: Americans.
15: You
14: know what the dialogue is behind the scenes, that they want to meet desperately to try and end it because they're getting decimated.
12: His Secretary of State, Marco Rubio, now in the Philippines for a regional summit, says it was the Iranians who broke the memorandum of understanding about traffic in the Strait of Hormuz.
16: We remain open to diplomacy. We remain open to working it out in a negotiated way. But right now, they don't seem to be serious about that. And so we're going to continue to protect shipping.
12: Rubio wouldn't give a timeline on how long it will take to, in his words, degrade Iran's ability to target global shipping. That wasn't even an issue before the war, says Carnegie Endowment Iran expert Karim Sajjadpour.
17: Iran has learned that the way to win concessions from the United States isn't to take a step back and compromise. It's actually to punch back hard, to attack U.S. bases in the region, to attack U.S. partners in the Persian Gulf.
12: Now, the Iranian-backed Houthis in Yemen are threatening to close a key oil route in the Red Sea.
17: At the moment, the prospect for escalation looks more likely than the prospect for de-escalation.
12: Neither side can really sustain a long war, says Abbas Milani, who runs the Iranian Studies program at Stanford University. Still, he's hearing a lot of bombast.
18: Clearly, the war has weakened Iran. It has weakened the Iranian economy. But it has also emboldened it because they have found new soft spots that they can hit and virtually take the whole world economy hostage.
12: On the U.S. side, Milani doesn't see much of a strategy from President Trump, who one day says he can work with Iran's new leaders and another day calls them scum.
18: The Iranian regime used to fear the unpredictability of Mr. Trump. I think now they use it to their benefit and put it as part of their calculation.
12: He says the Iranians think Trump only cares about oil prices and the upcoming elections. Michelle Kellerman, NPR News, the State Department.
19: The recent fatal shootings by Immigration and Customs Enforcement officers in Texas and Maine come right after ICE hired a huge number of officers in a very short period of time. Some law enforcement experts worry that kind of hiring spree can lead law enforcement agencies to cut corners in vetting new hires, NPR criminal justice correspondent Meg Anderson reports.
20: David Brulette, the ICE officer who allegedly killed the man in Maine last week, had a history of domestic violence and a number of serious mental health issues. That's according to his ex-wife, who spoke with NPR last week. Those allegations raise serious red flags, says Gil Kerlikowski. He was the head of U.S. Customs and Border Protection from 2014 to 2017.
21: This is a person that never should have been hired.
20: Kerlikowski oversaw hiring at CBP and told NPR that a typical vetting process would have caught those warning signs. Kenneth Corey agrees. He spent more than three decades with the New York City Police. At one point, he oversaw the psychologists who evaluate recruits. He says when it comes to assessing an officer's mental well-being, hiring practices at police agencies vary widely.
22: There is no mandate that I'm aware of for any agency to do any kind of ongoing assessment.
20: But he says more intensive vetting, like having candidates go through a psychological evaluation, has become more common in recent years. At the NYPD, for instance, recruits go through a background check and psychological tests and something called a character investigation. Corey says that can include interviews with neighbors, friends, former employers. They pull academic records and school disciplinary records.
23: You're contacting the police departments in any jurisdiction where your candidate has ever lived. Do they have any reports on file with your name on it? And that would include domestic incident reports. It would also include things like cases where you were removed to a hospital for mental health issues.
20: The process isn't perfect. For instance, Corey says at some agencies, if an officer is hired from a different police department, the new agency might assume the previous department did their due diligence. That can open the door for troubled cops to hop from place to place. But, Corey says,
22: you want to make sure that the people that you're hiring have the temperament and disposition necessary to do the job. It's a difficult job. It's oftentimes extremely stressful. You want to make sure that you're hiring good quality people.
20: He stressed that proper training is also key. All of that, making good hires and then setting them up for success, takes time. In the case of the recent ICE shooting in Maine, it's not clear if the agency didn't properly vet the officer or whether it overlooked warning signs. In a statement, the Department of Homeland Security says it applies all the, quote, proper personnel vetting regulations, but did not provide specifics. But ICE says it has hired more than 12,000 officers in less than a year. Kerlikowski says when he ran Border Patrol, he had to resist pressure from Capitol Hill to move faster.
21: You know, the complaints would always be like, wow, you still have 1,000 agents you need to hire. And you could explain, though, to members of Congress, to the appropriators, that, look, we don't want to rush the hiring process. The mistakes that are made are significant, and you pay a huge price later on.
20: There are infamous examples of police departments hiring too fast with disastrous results. In 1989 and 1990, for instance, the Metropolitan Police Department in Washington, D.C. rushed to hire hundreds of police officers. They cut corners on things like background checks, psychological testing, and training. Members of that hiring class were disciplined, arrested, charged with crimes, and fired in record numbers. Tanya Meisenholder spent nearly 20 years at the NYPD and oversaw hiring.
24: When you have pressure to hire a certain number of individuals during a certain time limit, that's where sometimes steps may be overlooked.
20: She says after the latest ICE shootings, the agency should take a serious look at any changes it made to hiring practices in the last year and at any officers who were hired in that time. Meg Anderson, NPR News.
11: 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A federal ban on intoxicating products derived from hemp, like THC drinks, could come as soon as November. The White House is intervening and asking Congress to delay the ban. In Tennessee, hemp growers and sellers are already dealing with a state ban. Mariana Bacayao from member station WPLN reports.
0: On his farm in Reedyville, Tennessee, Lee Crabtree has returned to growing some seasonal favorites like blackberries. He picks a big one off the vine.
3: It's hard to tell when they're exactly ripe. Usually when the flies are eating it, you know it's sweet.
0: Much of Crabtree's farm had been devoted to CBD, the non-psychoactive part of hemp. His goods were full-spectrum CBD, meaning along with the non-psychoactive CBD, it included the psychoactive THC. But a new state law makes that side of his business impossible. As of this month, the state has banned the sale and cultivation of THCA, a type of THC that was legalized nationwide in 2018 through a loophole in the Farm Bill. So where there once were rows of hemp, Crabtree has planted a variety of sweet corn.
3: And even right off the plant, it's just so sweet. It's great. I'm hoping it sells good.
0: This new chapter of his business is all about trying new things. Like many former hemp farmers, Crabtree has had to pivot.
3: I'm not making the money that I would have been making, you know, back when CBD was huge there for a minute. It was really good there for a moment. It had its time in the sun.
0: If these new crops don't sell, he says he'll be looking for a job, along with many other growers and retailers that can't stay in business. There's a bigger threat on the horizon for the larger hemp industry when a national ban on THC hemp is poised to take effect this November.
4: I've described it as an extinction-level event.
0: That's hemp economist Bo Whitney. He says for the half of all U.S. states where marijuana isn't legal, the ban means no THC products on the market. But for the places where it's legal, consumers could still feel the pinch without cheaper alternatives like Delta 8. And losing the hemp industry means losing tax revenue for a lot of states.
4: The impact goes way beyond just the cannabinoid industry.
0: Whitney says the ban puts hundreds of thousands of jobs at risk. In light of the looming federal ban, some Tennessee farmers are pivoting to growing a fiber variety of hemp. In Springfield, Tennessee, farmer Bill Corbin is preparing his first crop of hemp for the French company Hempit, which uses it for packaging and car parts.
5: There's not a person in this industry that didn't know this day was coming.
0: Corbin says the industry was unsustainable, and he agrees with lawmakers' efforts to tamp down on people using hemp derivatives recreationally. But he's worried about consumers who use it medicinally.
5: Take me, for example. I'm an older person. I have issues with arthritis. I rely heavily on full-spectrum CBD.
0: That's CBD that has a little of the psychoactive THC. And medicinal THC is a big part of the market, says Frederick Cawthon with the Tennessee Hemp Alliance.
6: A lot of people think it's the young generation. No, when you look at the numbers and if you talk to the operators, the data shows it's your grandmother, it's your auntie, it's the church lady, actually.
0: The Trump administration has asked Congress to reconsider the nationwide ban on THC hemp. For NPR News, I'm Mariana Baca-Yao in Nashville.

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1: 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I'm Devin Yamanaka in Sacramento area traffic. Downtown to Sac International will take you 22 minutes, northbound I-5 slowing down quite a bit. If you're heading to Modesto from Sacramento, it will take an hour 35 minutes if you take the I-5 and Highway 99 combo.
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1: Their order would be the first in the church to focus on ministering to people abused by Catholic clergy. That story's coming up in 20 minutes. From the Cap Radio newsroom, the Giants have now lost 5 straight games after falling in Kansas City to the Royals this afternoon, 5-4. Kansas City scored all of its runs in the 7th inning. Giants are off tomorrow before returning home to take on the Angels.
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6: 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I'm Elsa Chang.
7: And I'm Juana Summers. A Republican backlash against NPR and PBS erupted in Washington a year ago. President Trump pushed for and signed a law pulling back more than $1 billion already approved for public media. And just like that, 6 decades of bipartisan support and funding were gone. South Dakota Public Broadcasting was among those who paid the price. The state network laid off a bunch of journalists. It canceled some shows. And then, as NPR's David Folkenflik reports, some surprising things started to unfold.
8: Let's start with the way things were. On her hour-long daily show, In the Moment, Lori Walsh set the agenda for the people of South Dakota, whether talking to authors, storekeepers, or politicians, in what she calls kitchen table conversations. I mean that literally, as she did in this interview from early last year with the state's Republican lieutenant governor.
9: Did you talk about public service at the kitchen table?
10: Oh, yeah. Yeah, my grandpa loved to talk about politics, and from the time I
8: when
10: was
8: Congress there, eliminated federal funds for public media, that meant $2.3 million gone from South Dakota Public Broadcasting's bottom line. Walsh's hour-long program went away.
9: So we went through a real grieving period of saying goodbye to beloved staff members and really qualified journalists and professionals.
8: The result of tough choices. The network had agreed to continue giving the legislature C-SPAN-style gavel-to-gavel coverage in order to hold on to state funds, and it also agreed to continue airing all high school varsity sports and artistic competitions. So, South Dakota Public Broadcasting laid off 2/3 of its news staff, Walsh and her 2 producers among them. Something else happened at the same time. Incensed listeners and viewers stepped up to fill the gaps, starting before the congressional vote.
11: I mean, June 2025 was the start of that white-hot rage.
8: Ryan Howlett is the chief executive of the private foundation that supports South Dakota Public Broadcasting, which runs TV and radio programs.
11: We found just a bunch of first-time givers in the 4- and 5-figure range that we had never had before.
8: So South Dakota Public Broadcasting raised a record $8 million in private funds, enough to forestall other cuts and to sock some money into a rainy day fund. For the first time, the state offered a 6-figure subsidy for the legislative coverage, and Lori Walsh was hired back. There's still no Daily Show, and her producing colleagues did not return, but
9: I am on the air every day. I do a longer form interview around 13 to 15 minutes every morning, which we air during a morning edition local time slot. The In the Moment podcast, we were able to preserve that podcast, so we put that morning conversation on the podcast every day.
8: Walsh says it's less polished, more raw, because she's doing it solo. But Walsh still interviews political candidates, and she still finds other ways to explore life in the state. There was the segment she did about a piano put out on a street corner in the city of Vermilion for anyone to play on. Another about a South Dakotan Air Force veteran who first met his daughter 6 decades after her birth in the UK. His British girlfriend had changed her mind about moving home with him.
9: He passed away like 3 weeks after we recorded the conversation, and I was able to mix that down for Father's Day and play that as a 13-minute feature, essentially.
8: Lori Walsh knows she can't do everything she once did on her hour-long show.
9: And I do think people miss the full kitchen table experience of In the Moment. But now we have, I don't know, a breakfast nook where you start your day with a key conversation that you can carry with you throughout the day.
8: Now, station officials are focusing on giving South Dakotans more coverage via social media, trying to build a sustainable financial structure, and hoping to build back more, at least just a bit more, of what they once had. David Folkenflik, NPR News.
7: No NPR corporate official or news executive reviewed this story before it aired.
6: One of the most endangered creatures of the Pacific Ocean is getting a boost. It's a 20-armed predator, a sea star called the Sunflower Star. Researchers are working to bring it back from the brink of extinction. KUOW's John Ryan reports from Washington's San Juan Islands.
12: I am bouncing my way across Rosario Strait in a small boat in pretty rough seas, and we are on our way to pick up a precious cargo. 20 endangered sunflower stars raised by hand in a lab.
13: Sunflower stars are apex predators of the seafloor. They can get 3 feet wide. Over the past decade, a vast underwater pandemic killed billions of sea stars up and down the West Coast, dissolving them into goo. Researchers say ocean heat waves, fueled by climate change, helped the pandemic spread.
14: We've lost 90% of our sunflower stars, we think.
13: Jason Hoden runs the University of Washington lab that's been raising sunflower stars.
14: This was a really, really big outbreak. It spread from northern Mexico all the way to Alaska, affecting dozens and dozens of sea star species.
13: No species was harder hit than the sunflower star. Without sunflower stars, many underwater kelp forests on the West Coast have been stripped bare by sea urchins. Sea stars eat urchins, and where the predators have disappeared, urchins have been mowing down these kelp forests.
15: That's why those starfish are so important, because they munch those green urchins.
13: Samish Nation Tribal Chair Tom Wooten is sitting by the shore in the tribe's traditional territory. A 20-foot cedar pole looms above him. It's carved into a female figure named
15: Kokwalawut.
13: In Samish legend, Kokwalawut married the king of the sea and became an immortal sea creature.
15: If you look into the water, you'll see the bull kelp swirling around in the tide. That's her hair, letting us know that she's still there. She's the protector of our people. She ensures that waters are clean and the fish are there and the crab, all the things that we rely on.
13: That belief mirrors the science. Kelp forests protect coastlines from erosion and support species from salmon to orcas. Samish efforts to protect kelp are part of the tribe's push to make a home for itself. This tribe never got a reservation.
15: We were scattered to the winds and we're in an effort to bring people back home.
13: So the tribe has been buying land, developing housing, and restoring habitats on land and at sea.
15: It's really nature that we live in. We have to do what we can to preserve, protect, and restore that to have a place to come home to.
13: On the research boat in the San Juan Islands, the Samish dive team is getting ready.
16: Pool's open.
17: Pool's open.
13: Underwater, the divers lower 4 plastic tubs to the seafloor, then wait for the stars to glide to freedom. Diver and project manager Sam Strauss says the stars seemed eager to be back where they belong.
18: They left their bins incredibly quickly and started exploring the environment and finding different kelp fronds to hide under.
13: Strauss climbs aboard and gives his fellow researcher a dripping wet bear hug.
19: Sorry to do it to you, Jason.
13: Then Strauss brings out a small speaker.
19: Jason, this one's for you.
13: A dozen labs on the West Coast are now raising these stars. Replacing the 5 billion sunflower stars lost to disease is a very tall order, but researchers hope to raise enough to point the species and kelp forests toward recovery. For NPR News, I'm John Ryan in the San Juan Islands.
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22: Jessica from Lodi says, thank you for consistent, trusted reporting on the local and national stories that matter most, and that she's proud to support public media. 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
23: I think it may make negotiating a reasonable deal with Iran more difficult.
24: NPR has confirmed that the U.S. and Saudi Arabia have reached a deal that would allow the Saudis to develop a civilian nuclear program.
6: For Wednesday, July 22nd, this is All Things Considered from NPR News.
24: I'm Juana Summers.
6: And I'm Elsa Chang. The family of Nolan Wells and their attorney released results of an independent autopsy today.
24: There are new details about the college student's death, but no clear answers.
25: He's saying based on the examination of the body, he cannot rule out foul play. That is significant.
6: And in Kentucky, two Catholic sisters want to start a new order to minister to people abused by Catholic clergy.
26: They just listened, and having somebody in a habit listen helped.
24: Those stories and more are coming up after this summary of the day's news.
27: Live from NPR News in Washington, I'm Janine Herbst. The Trump administration has signed a nuclear power agreement with Saudi Arabia that the kingdom says will enhance their cooperation on the peaceful uses of nuclear energy. The U.S. Energy Department says it could lead Saudis to enrich their own fuel from nuclear reactors, which has U.S. lawmakers worried that that could lead to a nuclear weapon or at the very least heightened tensions in the Middle East. President Trump is threatening to bomb one power plant or bridge in Iran for every projectile Iran launches at the Strait of Hormuz. This comes as Iran and the U.S. continue attacks on each other's infrastructure for nearly 2 weeks straight. NPR's Emily Fang has more.
28: Iran says the U.S. has hit power plants and several bridges already in the last week and a half of daily strikes. And Iran has bombed water desalination plants and a gas plant in the Gulf in retaliation. Under the Geneva Convention, which the U.S. is a signatory of, deliberately targeting civilian infrastructure could constitute a war crime. The renewed hostilities between the U.S. and Iran have slowed ship traffic through the Strait of Hormuz, and vessel tracking data shows some ships making a U-turn in another key channel, the Bab al-Mandeb Strait, after a Yemeni militant group, the Houthis, announced a blockade of that waterway this week. Emily Fang, NPR News.
27: Artificial intelligence giant OpenAI says its AI models went rogue during testing, triggering a significant security incident at a startup. NPR's Jenna McLaughlin has more.
0: Experts at OpenAI say they were testing a combination of cutting-edge AI agents to see if they could conduct sophisticated targeted cyber attacks when the test went wrong. In a new blog post, the company says the AI agent was contained in an internal digital testing environment when it managed to find a way to connect to the open internet and then broke into another AI company called Hugging Face. It's unclear what specific technical instructions or prompts OpenAI engineers were using that led to the incident, though Hugging Face says it detected and contained the attack quickly. OpenAI argues that the incident reveals the real-world capabilities of AI agents to conduct long-running complex cyber attacks and the importance of building safeguards into frontier models. Jenna McLaughlin, NPR News.
27: Tropical storm Bertha made landfall this afternoon east of New Orleans. And while the storm is weakening a bit as it moves to the west, officials are warning people to remain vigilant, as heavy rains and high winds are possible along with a storm surge. Meteorologist Megan Borowski.
1: We don't expect widespread freshwater flooding from Bertha, but localized pockets of heavy rain could lead to isolated flash flooding over parts of Louisiana and the Texas Gulf Coast and South Texas plains over the next few days.
27: The National Hurricane Center says tropical storm warnings and watches are up for parts of the Gulf. U.S. futures contracts are trading lower at this hour. Dow futures down about 46 points. NASDAQ futures down 57. 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
2: It's 5:04 with CAP Radio News. I'm Devin Yamanaka. A wildfire that broke out